All right, finishing up that long set here on Jaggler Cat's Wormhole with Hank Williams Jr. from the album Hank Williams Jr. and Friends. Actually going to go back to the top of this set. We had KC and the Sunshine Band with Boogie Shoes from their self-titled second album. Followed that up with Rod Stewart from Atlantic Crossing. And we heard the song Sailing. And let's see, I believe I went into Paul Simon off of Still Crazy After All These Years, 50 Ways to Leave Your Lover. Then James Taylor off of the Gorilla album, we heard Mexico. I think I'm getting the order mixed up here, but nevertheless, Leonard Cohen was in there with The Partisan, playing that for a best of that was released in 1975. And we had Bruce Springsteen in there off of Born to Run. Went with 10th Avenue Freeze Out from that one. Earth, Wind, and Fire from Gratitude, Sing a Song. Followed up by Grateful Dead from Blues for Allah, Franklin's Tower. And then we slipped into that three-song country set to finish out the set, starting with Dolly Parton, title track from The Seeker. Jerry Jeff Walker off of Riding High, we heard Public Domain. And as I said, that was Hank Williams Jr. with a song called Stoned at the Jukebox. And I thought it would appropriately follow that with this fun little tune from the Manhattan Transfer, their self-titled second album. And this tune called That Cat Is High. And this one here is going to lead into our Prague set, which seems three shows into the Time Capsule Series Part 2 here. A bit compulsory in the Prague set later in the show. I picked both selections this evening. Did not consult my Prague guy. I think I did all right, though. So we're going to have a little Prague set, and then I'll be back with you for the Timeless Moment of Zen, a.k.a. Community Events. So I'll talk to you shortly. Off we go.

Well, folks, that brings us to the end of tonight's 1975 wormhole section of the show. Just a couple of prog tracks there, finishing up with Vandegraaff Generator from the album God Bluff. We heard The Sleepwalkers, and prior to that we heard King Crimson from their USA Live album and a tune called Lament. So yes, as I say, that brings us to the end of the wormhole portion of the show. We've entered into the timeless moment of Zen. Just thinking to myself, the prog section almost resembled the Turbulence set, and perhaps vice versa tonight. I'm trying things a little differently this time around. As I mentioned at the top of the show, this is part two of the Time Capsule series. So we've already been from 1973 up to the present once. And a few weeks ago, we started over again with a new batch of songs, a new batch of albums, and a new experience to be had. And the timeless Moment of Zen replaces what was originally simply called the Moment of Zen, which in its original conception I had intended to play exclusively classical music, but it went off the rails almost immediately and I started playing avant-garde, progressive, ambient, things of that nature. Not this time. Now it's the timeless Moment of Zen. It does not exist within the year that we've focused on up to this point. It's timeless. And this week we are leaning into my mom's CD collection again. Going to be alternating back and forth between my mom's CD collection and the WGDR vinyl archive, the classical section. Nevertheless, here we are in the timeless Moment of Zen. Vivaldi behind us, and now we're going to pull up some community events for you folks. First up, we've got something that's running through June 14th, so limited time on this one to some degree. Jane Wagner's play The Search for Signs of Intelligent Life in the Universe is coming to Lost Nation Theater in Montpelier, starring Moira O'Brien and Stoff Shear. The play celebrates a mosaic of humanity in all its beauty, chaos, and contradictions, revealing the invisible threads that connect us all. The Search for Signs of Intelligent Life in the Universe will be staged at Lost Nation Theater through June 14th at 7:30 p.m. on Thursdays, Fridays, and Saturday, with a 2 p.m. matinee on Saturday, June 13th, and Sundays, June 7th and 14th. And because the elevator is still not working, those with access needs can call 802-229-0492 or email info@lostnationtheater.org for alternative options to see the show. For tickets and more information, check out lostnationtheater.org. All right, and this next one is running through June 28th. A little bit longer run for that one. And this one's at the Savoy Theater down in Montpelier. And they are going to be hosting a two-part Palestine-Israel film series in June. On Sunday, June 14th, the film shown will be Palestine 36, a dramatization of the Great Arab Revolt of 1936 to 1939 against the British imperial regime and the British mandate that was imposed on Palestine in 1922. On Sunday, June 28th, the film will be All That's Left of You. Palestinian-American director Sharon DeBee's portrait of 75 years of intergenerational trauma, hope, and steadfast resistance to Israeli oppression and colonization as lived by the Palestinian Hamad family. The series is supported by a number of organizations, including Jewish Voice for Peace, the Vermont Progressive Party, and Cooperation Vermont. Both films will be shown at 6 p.m. with discussions to follow.
And for more information on that one, you can go to SavoyTheater.com.

Here's another one for 1 week from today, Saturday, June 13th. Up in my neck of the woods, the St. John's Barry Athenaeum will hold a symposium featuring 15 new TED Talks focused on the evolution and future of democracy to mark America's 250th anniversary. 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There will be two sessions at 2 p.m. and 4 p.m. on Saturday, June 13th. And for an up-to-date speaker lineup and RSVP, you can go to stjathenaeum.org/adult-events-1. And it looks like also next Saturday, all things Celtic and Scottish. Head to the Highland Center for the Arts in Greensboro for the Vermont Highland Games, hosted by the Highland Center and the Vermont Institute of Celtic Arts. Today's events will include bagpipes, kilt-making discussions, Scottish country dancing, sheep herding, whiskey tasting, children's games, and more. Music will be provided by Pridian, the Catamount Pipe Band, Rowan Joanne Garten, and Rachel Clement, Green Mountain Celts, and Jen Curtin. The Vermont Highland Games will be held at the Highland Center for the Arts, 10 a.m. to 5 p.m. on Saturday, June 13th. And for tickets and more information, you can go to highlandartsvt.org. And still looking at Saturday, June 13th, 1 week from today. 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All right, that's going to wind us down for community events as well as the timeless moment of Zen here this evening. Coming up at 20 to the hour, just a couple minutes away, we're going to jump into tonight's 1975 Turbulence set. Although, as I did mention before, switching things up a little bit, nothing too crazy coming your way. I'm going to start off with that band that I referenced at the beginning of the show that had a bit of a rivalry with Neil Young, talking about Lynyrd Skynyrd from their 75 album Nothing Fancy. Going to hear Saturday Night Special. Thought that was an appropriate pick, as it is Saturday night. I'm going to follow that up with Golden Earring, title track from their 75 album To the Hilt. Follow that up with a bit of a long and raucous one from the sensational Alex Harvey Band out of Scotland. Their 1975 record Tomorrow Belongs to Me. We're going to hear the track The Tale of the Great Stone, or the Giant Stone Eater. That one reminded me of a character from Neverending Story. And we're going to finish up tonight with Alice Cooper from his debut solo album, Welcome to My Nightmare. And we're going to hear a classic track from that one that nobody should have any trouble figuring out. So with that being said, coming up at 9 is First Wave, syndicated show of classic to contemporary punk, and then coming up at 10 is your next live and local programmer, Z Point, with his excellent drum and bass program, The Beatdown. That's going to do it for me. Thanks for listening, and until

gather round, boys and girls, and listen to the tale of the giant stone eater and how the earth was ravaged during the years of the great stone shortage. Raised the price of diesel oil and yellow painted signs, zigzagged black lines of warning.

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0: you want to shake it, you've come to the right place. Welcome to First Wave, the home of classic to contemporary punk rock, proto-punk garage rock, new wave, and some surf tunes to round things out. I'm Peter, your host and guide for the next hour as we explore the music you love. We opened the show with The Corettes and Shake, which was released last year. And speaking of The Corettes, we have a special first half of the show for you today. If you're a First Wave listener, you've heard The Corettes many times and their fantastic sound that commands you to move to their beat. The Danish-based Corettes, comprised of the husband and wife duo Martin and Flavia Corey, have built a sizable European fan base and a growing one here in the U.S. Their appearances at South by Southwest earlier this month were lauded by Rolling Stone magazine for their raucous rock and garage vibes. I caught up with the Corettes at South by Southwest and chatted about their unique story. I'm going to share that with you, interspersed with some of their other songs, and right after, I'll tell you how you can win an autographed copy of their latest album, The Soul of the Fabulous Corettes. So be ready to write down the entry information. And now, here's the conversation with the Corettes. Let's start at the beginning of the Corettes' journey. Flavia, you were born in Rio de Janeiro, a place that many folks identify with sophisticated jazz, samba, and bossa nova. Tell me how you were exposed and attracted to American music genres, especially garage rock, heard on your first albums.
1: Okay, well, yeah, absolutely. I think Brazil is known a lot about, with the bossa nova and the jazz. But it's funny how rock music was actually kind of music that really clicked on me, my interest in becoming a musician. And I was very fortunate because in the 80s, when I was born, it was a big rock radio that was called Fluminense Radio. And they used to play, you know, from the classics, from Chuck Berry, Bob Dylan, and also all the guitar bands that were called back then, that was already 90s. And MTV Brazil arrived in 1990, and it really made a big influence in my, music. And I remember back then in early 90s, all the American musicians who went to Brazil to perform, like Kurt Cobain, they all said in the interviews, "Wow, but your MTV is great." It was only music. It was very different from the American, Matrix. It was all about music. It was this show called B-Side, Lado B. It only played like underground music. So that's how I got to know the Cramps, for example, Buzzcocks. So the Ramones. So I've been to a Ramones show when I was 13. And it really changed my life that day because I was the only one in my school who dug the Ramones. I made myself a T-shirt. And I thought I was the only one in Rio who actually, was a Ramones fan. And when I went to their show, it was packed. People were hanging on the ceiling. And then I was just like, wow, that's my people. That's what I want to do. I was already playing guitar and bass. I started at 11. My mom was a big Beatles fan, so I grew up, looking at Paul McCartney's pictures with a Hofner bass, and I just decided I needed to be a bass player. So it was so much music going on the radio, and then it all turned up to the 60s, that's where I absolutely felt like home. First time I listened to the Birds or the Seeds, the Trucks, so that's just absolutely where I found myself in, and it's a music that really touches myself.
0: So you mentioned the Trogs and the Seeds, which are garagey, very influential on what would come 10 years later with the punk scene. When was the time where you decided, this is what I want to do for my life, be a musician?
1: I think around 11, 12, I already knew that's what I was going to do because nothing else touched me that way.
0: Martin, you were born and raised in Denmark. Same question, how did your journey as a rock musician develop? Especially in a country not necessarily known to put out that much rock and roll.
2: I started in mid-teens to play the drums. I grew up with my mom had a big seven-inch collection. So I grew up with the Beatles, the Doors, Stones, Creedence. My first record was an Elvis collection.
0: And how did that influence you to pick up the drums?
2: So actually it was in the school in Denmark, there was actually a possibility of skipping math. So I could have free drum lessons in the school, in the classes of math. I hated math, so it was the best opportunity. And look here, like 20 years later, I'm still playing the drums, you know, and yeah.
1: You just need to count to four, right? One, two, three, four.
2: Yeah, and exactly. It's just in the rhythm is in the body, huh? It's, I don't use the math. So
0: You don't need advanced trigonometry to play the drums.
2: No.
0: So now, how did Denmark and Brazil come together?
1: Yeah, well, we met on a tour in Brazil in 2013, so it's been 12 years ago.
0: You had a band touring and you had a band touring?
1: Exactly, yeah. My Martin's band was supporting my band because we wanted to do a collaboration with a German label. And I just said, well, can you help me put out a tour for one of my bands? It's a Danish band. And then we did. And then it was early in the morning, five o'clock, I think. There was a van and I would be on tour for 2 weeks with 9 men. No, it was more, I don't know, 13, 11, I don't know. The van had like 14 seats and we were like me and 12 guys. And then I was very in a bad mood. I put all my stuff there. I say, I want to, you know, create my space. And then Martin was the first one of the gringo band to come in. And he just looked at me and the seat here and said, can I sit here? And I said, oh, shh. But then he's been on my side since then, in the same position, 12 years after.
0: Do you corroborate this story?
2: Yeah, it's totally the truth. And, she was really in a bad mood, and there was all these seats available in the bus, but I was just drawn to her, so yeah.
0: That's great. So right now we're going to break for a song. I wanted our listeners to get a feel for your sound on your debut album. Here are the Corettes.
2: Mm-hmm.
0: And we're going to listen to The Boy I Love.
2: Yeah.

0: If you are just tuning in, we're talking with the Corettes, Flavia and Martin Corey. We're here at South by Southwest. So let's continue. Is it ever challenging working together as husband and wife in a family business? I'll go to Martin first.
1: Yeah, so it's actually not so hard for us. Of course, we discuss a lot, but it's quite easy for us to, we get this question a lot, so, and we always say it's quite easy.
0: That's wonderful. Flavia, what's your take on it? Yeah.
2: Well, first, I think we're a family. And if you ask me, of course, it's a challenge to be far away from our son. That's the biggest challenge. Mm-hmm. Sometimes he tours with us, but usually he's right now with his grandmother, Martin's mother. So that's of course we miss him. But he has a great life. He's there in a farm with a great grandmother. He also knows that we do what we love. I think it's a big gift for the kids to have parents who actually are passionate about something. And we encourage him to, you know, find his own passion too. But being a couple, of course, every band, we had bands before, and we know how hard it is on tours and in stressful situations when you're tired and far away from your family, how things can get, you know, stressful. And so we all learn from our former bands too to take care of this relationship, because being a band is like in a marriage. This band is a marriage too. So we have a lot to lose if we don't respect each other.
0: In 2023, you guys did 142 shows. Last year in 2024, you did 124 shows. That's a pretty busy schedule. Yeah. And we're not just talking Europe here, we're talking really globally. Do you ever get exhausted?
2: Yes. No doubt. Yes.
0: So what do you do when you do get exhausted? How do you take breaks between appearances?
1: So the first thing that happens is we discuss a little bit more. It's talking about being a couple. it's really hard. Touring is really hard, but now we're extended with a great team, and so that takes a lot of workload off our shoulders. Exactly. The tours now is much easier because we don't have to do everything ourselves anymore. So,
2: exactly.
1: So it's no secret that the last couple of years it was so exhausting. It was actually not even fun playing.
2: It was fun. The problem
1: when it gets so hard, it takes a little. We're doing this for mostly fun, you know. It's because we love playing music, isn't it? But so this, when it's so hardcore, I think it was tough. But now the fun is coming back. That's what my point was. It was really great.
2: Now, I think people it's touring is great. I love touring. But of course it's exhausting, you know, and people only see the pictures, see the play and now they're making tourism. This is so cool. But they don't see the travels, they don't see the organization, the tour management, all the works who are behind a tour. And at some point we did a lot ourselves, you know. So that's good, we're expanding the crew. But it's funny because when we're exhausted, we just had vacations in Brazil for a month doing absolutely nothing, just drinking caipirinhas in the beach. That was really good.
0: The Soul of the Corettes, which is your latest release, has a lot of different musicians in there. Do you tour with a group of musicians, or do you pretty much do the songs from that album as you've normally done with the two of you?
2: First of all, I would like to tell you, Peter, and maybe people who have doubts, it's no extra musicians in the recordings. We are using overdubs.
1: I play bass,
2: I play piano, we do the harmonies, you know. So actually we have one more musician, which is the producer. His name is Søren Christensen. He's an amazing musician. He plays mostly all the organs, mellotron and organs. That's Søren. So it's the work, both Back in Mono and The Soul of the Fabulous Corettes, is work of three people, Martin, me, and Søren. And that's it. A lot of people think we had a backing band, you know. It's us, we have overdubs. Unfortunately, we don't have enough arms to do that live. I would love to have the possibility of playing bass and guitar and singing and keys and dancing, but it's not possible. So actually, of course, we had guest musicians. We had Lala Brooks on vocals, and we had a horn section in three of the songs. That's two extra musicians. but not from the, you know, the foundation of the Alma. It's only three people.
0: That's amazing. I'd like to go back to another song from your debut album. Mm-hmm. I've Been Walking. It's a great song. I've seen you perform it live on YouTube.
2: Oh, really?
0: You guys have so much energy. I mean, it's just amazing. Love the drumming, too.
1: Thank you.
0: It's just great. So let's listen to I've Been Walking.

0: Let's talk about your latest release, The Soul of the Fabulous Carettes. Mm-hmm. And like any good album that has depth, it always takes me a few listens to appreciate a different direction, not only with your writing, but also in the production of the album. And it really shows your creative growth as artists and taking a risk, because this was really different than what you have done before. It's a very personal and emotional album. There's a lot of talk about loss and anger, and it has grown on me just by spades. It's an achievement, and it's wonderful to see artists developing like that. First of all, do you write songs together? Does one take the lyrics and the music? How is that usually done?
1: Yes, so it's primarily Flavio who writes, and we write together with our partner, who's also the producer, Søren Christensen. But we sit all the time together in the same room and working on all the stuff. Yeah,
0: keep dancing.
1: Yeah.
0: Who wrote the lyrics to that?
2: Me. Yeah.
0: What's the background?
2: Yeah. Well, it's a very personal story. It's a song that I made to put out the death of my father. So that was it's many things involved on that. He was a non-existing father most of my life. And it's just a really sad story. And I managed to, he died of COVID in the pandemics. And he was already handicapped in the end of his life, had something in his brain. And so it's just a so sad story, because nobody came to his funeral because it was a pandemic. He didn't have many friends. And so it was very hard for me to, when he died, and it was the, you know, I missed him so many times in my life. It was the last time I was, now I'm really going to miss him. So it was just, it took me years to just, you know, understand. So this song is actually, was part of my healing process, and in a way to try to do something beautiful out of a very sad story.
0: Well, first of all, I'm sorry for your loss.
2: Thank you.
0: So this is what I mean by the depth of The Soul of the Carettes. It's really dense with emotion.
2: Mm-hmm. Yes.
0: And it works well with the song, the music.
2: Yes.
0: So it's really wonderful. You know what I'm going to do? I'm going to play that song right now. Keep Dancing.

0: On your latest album, The Soul of the Corettes, I hear your trademark fuzzbox guitar throughout this album, as with your other albums, which was definitely characteristic of garage / psychedelic mid-60s American rock. But I also hear a lot of those 60s influences in the album. You mentioned Phil Spector, but I also hear in songs like Wall of Pain and Run, Run, Runaway, I hear the Shangri-Las.
1: Yes.
2: Yeah.
0: Especially when you break and you start
1: talking.
0: Yeah, exactly. And also on Stop Doing That, I sense that Phil Spector's Wall of Sound and Ronnie Spector's from Be My Baby.
1: Yeah, he's in love.
0: And a generous use of castanets. What attracts you about that sound?
3: Well, it's funny because, as I told you, I first listened to Ramones Rock and Roll Radio on MTV Brazil when I was 11, 12, and that sound was And then my mom had this compilation of John Lennon, which is like probably my favorite artist ever, with the Instant Karma. That's wow, what a record. That is such a huge sound. And of course, all the girl groups that do Rum Rum and Be My Baby. I remember the first time I heard Be My Baby in a Levi's commercial. That sound was connected. Then it took me many years to actually know, wow, they were all produced by Phil Spector. So he connects all rock and roll history, producing some of the best recordings ever made in rock history. So, and also as a duo, starting to use in the studio as instruments. Beckmore had this concept, we're going to do our own wall of sound. And we build a studio, and we're going to develop the Corettes wall of sound. So that was a, now we have technique, now we have this accomplishment that is called. And we're making just bigger productions, you know. We love early Beatles, and we have the raw energy when we play live. But we want to do Please Please Me and Sgt. Pepper's at the same time. We want to be able to evolve as musicians in the studio and becoming better songwriters, better producers, better musicians, studio musicians, and still have that raw energy from early Beatles and early Corettes. So we're just trying to do, yeah, Please Please Me and Sgt. Pepper's.
0: Another one I want to play now from that album is Stop Doing That. Because I think that also gives the listeners an idea of how you've progressed.
2: Mm-hmm.
0: So here is Stop Doing That from The Soul of the Corettes.

0: What's next for the Koretz?
1: When we come back home, we go to France, and we have a UK tour coming. Actually, two UK tours this year. And yes, what else? Another USA tour in September. So I think we're going to be in the East Coast. So
0: oh, really?
1: People listening, please follow our social medias, our website for dates. Or maybe just tune in and you get a shout out to them by then.
0: Sure. Well, thank you, Flavia and Martin, for spending time with us here at South by Southwest. Best of luck in your four performances here, and safe travels as your music takes you around the world.
2: Thank you. Thanks so much for having us.
1: It's been a pleasure talking to you.
0: For more information about the Koretz, go to damagedgoods.co.uk and the band's Instagram feed at the Koretz. 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Earlier, I spoke of a contest to win an autographed vinyl copy of the group's latest release, The Soul of the Fabulous Koretz. So get ready. Here's how to enter for a chance to have your name randomly picked as the winner. 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In the subject line, write Koretz. That's Koretes. In the email's body, please write your name, city and state, or city and country if you're listening outside the U.S., and your phone number. 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Good luck. 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

Well, that was a supersized set. We started with the Ramones from 1974, and Sheena is a Punk Rocker, followed by New Zealand's Guardian Singles and their 2020 release, Tea Lights Exploding. Next, we heard the one and only B-52s from 2008 with Keep This Party Going, followed by A Bit of Surf with the Beach Boys and Surfin' Safari from 1962. After the Beach Boys, we heard a debut single by Amelia and the Housewives titled Maybe, followed by some garage rock by the Infinitives with Heidi from 1966. And we closed the set with Priorities by Trash from 1977. I hope you enjoyed our special show today with the Corettes. And now, it's time for my reward Americano at the cafe across the street. But fear not, I'll return with more of the music you love next week. 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Here's Howard Jones from 1983 with What is Love? Keep rocking, my friends, and see you next time.

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Hope you're enjoying the show. Keep it locked right here.

I'm saying? And every Friday night, I'm in the alley behind the cut rate, we rolling bones, you know? I'm in all the boys from my way. And we roll to late.

0: nights. 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

friends and family, and welcome to this week's Enigma of Moist Fluids. It's that liquid drum and bass show to get your juices flowing. I'm your host,

kicking off this week with Pharrell Williams, Freedom. And we'll follow this up with And the Sun Pours Down Like Honey by Jacques Maya and Max Leidinger. Cheetahs need to eat.

0: then. So gear up, do what you like to do, and enjoy the ride.
1: We are from Eta, the electric one. Does the shock you see?

waste fluids. Liquid drum and bass, get your juices flowing. We started the show off with Freedom by Pharrell Williams. And The Sun Pours Down Like Honey by Jacques Maya and Max Meidinger. Missing a Piece by Mesos and Shotik. The last song was Bad Girl by Unknown Artist. Next on the deck is The Lack of Empathy by Paul S.G.

moist fluids. Liquid drum and bass, getting your juices flowing. We just heard The Lack of Empathy by Paul S.G. Ain't Love by Frame. That last song was No Less Than Never by LAOS and Solace. 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Falls, Vermont. I'd like to thank y'all for tuning in, turning on, dropping out. Big shout out to all y'all tuned in somewhere in Grants Pass, Oregon, and somewhere around Kingston, New York. Yeah, hi there. And the next song lined up on the deck is Sotina de Ser Con Voce, and it's by Fernando Porto and Madzu, and this is the Cosmonautics remix.

Fluids. We just heard Sotinda Ser Con Voce by Fernando Porto and Madzu, and that was the Cosmonautics remix. It's All Right, I Feel It by DJ Marky and Makoto featuring Vanessa Freeman, and that was quite the interesting use of Black Gold of the Sun by New York and Soul, that like little hook in there. Yeah. And that last song was Onslaught by Zero T Seo and Ange. The next song got lined up for you on the deck is So Good by Vibe Chemistry and Loophole.

just heard. So good by Vibe Chemistry, RuPaul. Perfect Picture by Frame. That last song was Ocean Part 2 by White Skies featuring Ravel. The song directly behind me is Freedom by Jimi Hendrix. Stay tuned after your station's top of the hour formal formalities, and we'll be right back with hour number 2. And hey, thanks for listening.

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2: And WGDH Hardwick. Thanks for tuning in. We'll see you down the road somewhere.

Welcome back to our number two, Voice Fluids, bringing it in with the theme of the show, Freedom, by John Batiste.

Moist fluids, taking liquid drum and bass and slightly solidifying it. Your juice is flowing? Check your pulse. We started the second hour off with Freedom by John Batiste, Gunfinger by Astral Pickle and O2. That last song was Want by Shadow Club and Need for Mirrors. And here's an experiment. Curious. The next song is 86 beats per minute. About halfway through in about a minute or so, check your pulse and see how in tuned with the music you are. This is Take Care by Phil Love and Lauren Walton.

Fluids. Yeah. Wow. We just heard Take Care by Phalove and Lauren Walton. Woko by La Medusa and FaZe. And that was the clinical remix. Get It On by Emily Makis and Amplify. And that last song was Elevate by Sub Focus, and that was the SOTA remix. And the local community radio stations that you are currently tuned into, because they are broadcasting this show: 97.3 WHBW in Harpswell, Maine, 91.9 WDRT in Viroquois, Wisconsin, 107.3 WCAA in Albany, New York, 96.1 KACR in Alameda, California, 91.1 WGDR in Plainfield, Vermont, 91.7 WGDH in Hardwick, Vermont, 89.9 WERU in Blue Hill, Maine, 95.5 WKFH in Elwood City, Pennsylvania, 100.1 WGOT in Gainesville, Florida, and 91.5 WOOL in Bellows Falls, Vermont. And thus brings us to this week's dose of jungle. First track I got lined up for ya is Katie on a Mission by K.

0: taking y'all on a little excursion through the jungle. We just heard Katie on a Mission by Katie B, and that was the Shirley Temper Jungle Flip. Get Out of My Head. Oh, Get Out My Head by Red Light. And that was the Lack and Hull's bootleg. That last track, Jungle Sax 1994 by Desert Storm featuring Dennis Brown. And that sounded like a classic. And the next song I have for you lined up on the deck is Ms. Jackson by Outkast.
1: Yeah, this one right here goes out to all the babies, mamas, baby mamas. Yeah, go like this.

This week's Enigma of Moist Fluids. We just heard Ms. Jackson by Outkast, and that was the WBBL bootleg. Up to Fate by Viridity. Search Deep by Alchemist and Drea. And we're topping it all off, the cherry on the sundae, with Groovin' High by Dizzy Gillespie. Going back to like 48, something like that. And the show has been recorded for the Pacifica Radio Network up here in Girdwood, Alaska. And I'd like to thank all y'all for tuning in and giving it a listen and spread the positivity. Be good to each other. Smile. Hug. It's all about love. Yeah, just love each other. Be that positive inspiration for everyone to learn from and to, yeah, teach by example. Be a good person, darn it. Ain't got no time to hate. And until next week, this is your DJ, The Believe, signing.

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3: That's right, you are tuned in to Cafe Chill. Your host, Seth, here once again, and as always, bringing you some rad sounds for you to sit back, relax to, maybe adventure to. Familiar tunes, some fairly fresh tunes, at least here for this show as well. We are going to have a little bit of Susuma Yokota in the mix, some sounds off of the more recently remastered Sakura, a little bit of Rum Tum, who in 2026 released the single Off Script, and then we've been mixing it up quite a bit with some of my old favorites that I've only been playing here a little bit more recently, and some other old stuff. So I hope you enjoy. We're hanging out here at Cafe Chill.

0: Your home for chill and down-tempo music. This is Cafe Chill.
1: That's right, you are hanging out here at Cafe Chill as we bring you a wide array of instrumental electronic sounds. And I mean, we are going to be traveling all over the place in this hour of the show. Everything from a little bit of synthwave, not a whole lot of it though, to some more what I always describe as aquarium nightclub type sounds, although this stuff is going to be, it's going to sound like you're off in a different room in that aquarium nightclub. And then of course we're going to have a little bit of that Japanese ambient flavor in here as well. It's always fun to do like cohesive segments, but it's also really nice to just kind of really mix things up every now and then. You can definitely tell like what state that my mind is in, whether things are blending together or whether it's one thing after the next. So we'll see how this goes. Right now, I'm going to bring you a little bit of Susuma Yokota, a song off of the relatively freshly remastered album Sakura. I hope you enjoy these sounds. You're hanging out at Cafe Chill.

0: This is Cafe Chill. Chill, chill, chill.
1: Cafe Chill. Getting some strong rhythms in pretty early on in this hour of the show. A little bit of She's Not Real with the song Crystal Pains, a single from back in 2018, and I believe the first discovery that we made of She's Not Real. A little bit of a collaborative piece in there as well, Hotel Pools and For Hill. Yes. That's all one word, For Hill. That song is called Descent. Comes to you from a compilation that dropped back in 2019 from Stratford Court. Unfortunately, this label or collective hasn't really been doing a whole lot in more recent years because I used to go to them all the time for some really interesting new sounds. Hopefully they'll make some big comeback someday. Taking it three songs back for you. Familiar Sounds of Astro Pilot. That was the single Tenderness, the revisited version. That was a two-track single that came out in 2023. And then we started that set off with a little bit of Susuma Yokota. That song is titled Tobiyume. That comes to you from the remastered version of Sakura, which came out in 2025. Big fan of Susuma Yokota. I played them a few times here on the show. A little bit more of a gentle sound. I always like to use it as a lead-in or as soon as something heavy drops out. And then something heavy drops out. And then you just swarm it with some Susuma Yokota. My name's Seth. You were hanging out at Cafe Chill. I hope you've got your beverage of choice in a hand because this next one's always good for enjoying some sippage. A little bit of vanilla coming your way right here on Cafe Chill.

0: Cafe Chill. 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
1: Cafe Chill. Coming out of the always awesome sounds of artist Rum Tum. That song is titled Silence of Snow from the Off-Script single from 2026. A song that I love so very much, and I know a lot of artists kind of dislike when you compare them to other artists. I know I've definitely felt this way in the past. But that song in particular gives me a bit of a Lucene vibe, which is something that I've always gravitated heavily toward. If you've listened to this show for a while, you may have caught a little bit of Lucene here and there, just kind of tangled and woven in, because Lucene does hit a little bit hard with some songs, but we try to make it work. Maybe one of these days I'll see if I can mix that Rum Tum track in with some Lucene, see if we can find anything good, make the artists meet.
2: Yeah.
1: Taking him back two songs for you. An artist that I was more recently reminded of from a close friend of mine. We used to drive around listening to their music all the time in the early 2010s. Artist is Ground is Lava. That's all one word. That is title track to the 2017 release, Endless Voyage. Of course, a little bit of a chillin' back there. Song Secret Garden from 2025's Decennium. AWITW, or A Walk in the Woods. The song Stairs Leaving from Inside World. And of course, a classic. Artist Vanilla with the song Arrow. One of my favorite kind of trip hop albums of the 2010s. It's titled Origin. Like I said, we're traveling all over the place in this hour of the show. Hopefully that's a good thing for you. It's been a fun thing for me, just kind of bouncing back and forth, see if we can get anything to kind of stick together, blend together. Right now, another older artist that I've recently been really diving back into, a little bit of Daisuke Tanabe coming your way. This song is titled My Fish. This is Cafe Chill.

Cafe Chill, traversing those peaks and valleys, and now coming to rest at a little mountain lake. A little bit of Bad Snacks behind me with the song Same Water, Different Seas. Before that, the larger than life sounds of Square Pusher, song Midi Sands Frontieras from the Lamental EP. A little bit of Sora back there with Revens. Pure Link sounds off of the self-titled EP. The song is titled Butterfly Jam. And then we open that set up with a little bit of Daisuke Tanabe, the song My Fish from the first album I ever heard from Daisuke. It's called Before I Forget. Unfortunately, I think I forgot about the album for a little while. I'm back on it, though. I've been listening to it a lot recently. Thank you so very much for tuning in to Cafe Chill and hanging out with us here. This show is produced by myself, Seth, and our executive producer is Richard J. Dalton. You can visit us online at cafechill.org. Funding for this program is provided in part by listeners like you. As always, I've been your host, Seth. Stay well and keep your ears out for more Cafe Chill.

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scared and I know you is. Call me Tina, I score the biz. We ain't done till I say we is. All these labels is boo. All your heroes ain't bout. Government don't give it. It's a recession, they don't say it, but I know it is. This depression, I don't say it, but I know.

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2: Anything worth doing is worth overdoing. Tina Martin.
3: Dear President Kennedy, after 8 years of an administration appealing to the greed of the American people, I look longingly to the year, more than a quarter of a century ago, when you appealed to our better instincts and elicited idealism instead of cynicism and opportunism. When you uttered the much-quoted, "Ask not what your country can do for you, ask what you can do for your country," you were wise enough to provide us with some answers. One was the Peace Corps, which I think has benefited our country as much as its host countries by giving us a larger perspective and teaching us to think globally.

0: Picture the cheerfulness and musicality of Maria from The Sound of Music or Mary Poppins. Transplant her in Tonga, one of the most isolated island nations in the world. Electricity? No need. Running water? No need. Surround her with adoring children. Is it a Peace Corps adventure 5 decades removed? Or a musical just waiting to be written? Meet Tina Martin. I'm Christopher Wurst, and this is
1: Soft, powerful, powerful stories. Stories.
2: I was born in California, but we soon moved to Idaho, then to Iowa for a couple of years, and then to South Carolina. So I was in the fifth grade for South Carolina, and that was what I consider my most formative years because it affected my elementary school years, my junior high and high school. They picked up on the fact that I was a Yankee right away because I didn't speak the way they did. I learned to say, yes, ma'am, yes, sir, and I learned the Southern manners. I remember an experience when I was in fifth grade, and the teacher asked me a question, and I said, yes, and she said, yes, what? And I said, yes, it was discovered that year. And she says, and then a friend of mine said, she's not from here. She's not from here. He wanted me to understand that I wasn't trying to be disrespectful. I just didn't understand that I was supposed to say, yes, ma'am. That was the important information. I think that probably South Carolina affected me more than any other place because I could see the contrast between the values of my parents and what I'd grown up believing and what the practices were. There were a lot of good things about South Carolina. The hospitality was really great if you were the right color. But, of course, it was startled me that I was living in a place where there was a water fountain for colored people and one for whites. And, of course, the one for the colored was always inferior. In stores, you know, white people were allowed to sit down at the counters, and the other people at Cress's or Wilbur's stood up at the back of the store, and they stood up and ate. And there was another street. A main street was mostly for white people, and Assembly Street was mostly for blacks. When I was walking as a kid, just walking on a sidewalk, if I had by any chance a black little girl coming in my direction, then she would get off the sidewalk to give the whole thing to me. And at one time I remember saying, you don't have to do that. And then I realized, well, she did have to do that, because if she didn't know her place, she was going to be in trouble. So this affected me a lot. My father was given credit at his memorial service by a black psychologist for having integrated the University of South Carolina, because he had seen that there were separate hospitals, you know, one for the mentally ill who were white and another for people who were black. He saw that the facilities for the black patients were just deplorable, and the doctors weren't getting the kind of training they needed. So he invited some black psychologists to join his white graduate students. They said that that was truly the true integration of the University of South Carolina. Of course, you know, as a kid, I wanted to be a movie star. But when I got a little bit more realistic, you know, I knew I wasn't going to really be dancing like Sid Charisse with Gene Kelly. Then I wanted to be a teacher. And one of the reasons I wanted to be a teacher was because in those days, the idea was that that's what a woman was. A woman was either a teacher or a nurse. And I didn't think I'd make a very good nurse. But as far as what I wanted to do with my life, you know, I wanted to marry 3 men so I could live in 3 different cultures and live in 3 different languages, and my children could grow up, you know, with those 3 different cultures. So that's what I wanted from life, if not from the job.
0: Let's explore that a little bit. You wanted to marry 3 different men from 3 different cultures. Can you talk about that a little bit?
2: Yes. Well, you know, my geography wasn't great. You know, I didn't know a lot about all the different possibilities. So basically, I wanted to marry a man from China, a Chinese man, a Mexican man, and a French man. And then I would have a child by each one. And my three children and I would spend, you know, a third of the year in China, a third of the year, so forth, a third of the year in France and a third of the year in Mexico. And that way we would all know languages and culture, because I felt a little bit bad that my parents weren't immigrants, that they spoke only English. My mother and I both thought that four people from another country were like rock stars. We wanted to get to know them. We wanted to be them. So actually, the Peace Corps kept me from a female version of polygamy.
0: How did your evolution into the Peace Corps work?
2: Well, I got encouragement from my family. They liked the idea. My father thought I should go to South America and help, you know, with the revolution there. You know, there was always this kind of aura of, why isn't a pretty girl like you married? Like you know, the woman had no choice in the matter. And if she wasn't married, it meant because nobody wanted her. Not because she chose some other way of living for a while. But one thing that really impressed me was that I had a friend who married young. And I thought that was a form of suicide, marrying at 18. But she, you know, she was very enthusiastic about my going to Tonga. And she even went to the library and rented a book on Tonga, so she would know more about it, which I thought was very sweet and very encouraging. I requested any Spanish or French-speaking country because I thought I could use those languages later. So, of course, they sent me to Tonga, where no one spoke French or Spanish. I was really glad that they did, and that taught me sort of a lesson in life. You know, that sometimes when you don't get what you ask for, you might get something that's more important and better for you. I had close to smooth sailing, if you consider not getting what you asked for and getting something better. I have to say that I didn't envision living in a hut without running water and electricity. That hadn't occurred to me. I don't know why it hadn't. I'm sure that we must have been told that that was a possibility, but that hadn't occurred to me. But I really wanted, you know, the part of my ideal was to live like Thoreau, but instead of Walden Pond, I had this South Pacific paradise, you know, not quite paradise, but definitely a very different and very healthy environment. I did live without electricity. And I liked that. I guess it wasn't so much that I felt, oh, what a shock. I thought, oh, wow, now I'll just see what it's like to draw water from the well and for take a sponge bath every day instead of a real one. And I liked that aspect of it. So basically, instead of being in culture shock, I think I was just excited that I had the chance to live in a different way and see, you know, what I could, how it would feel to live in a very different way from what I was accustomed to.
0: Did you surprise yourself? Because I'm guessing that you must have had to draw upon strength or will or whatever it was that you probably hadn't known before.
2: Yeah, you know, I was actually glad because I had the chance. In Peace Corps training, I remember one person, we reviewed each other, you know, we wrote peer reviews, you know, so that people would have an idea of what other people thought of us. And I remember one comment was, very feminine, can she take it? So I was very happy to have that chance to show that I could live without electricity and without running water. And I got lice. And I felt, oh, this is really going to change the image of them as so feminine. Can she take it? You know, so that I was very happy about that. That was a plus.
0: Yeah, you're the first person that I've talked to that was really celebrating their lice experience. On November 21st and 22nd, 1988, nearly 500 returned Peace Corps volunteers gathered in the rotunda of the U.S. Capitol for the Journals of Peace program, a 24-hour vigil marking the 25th anniversary of President John F. Kennedy's assassination and honoring his vision in creating the Peace Corps. Participants read from their journals and letters home, sharing personal stories of service, cross-cultural understanding, and the lasting impact of their Peace Corps experience. Tina's journal excerpt, which was later republished in USA Today, was entitled Under the Tongan Sun.
2: I live in a tiny hut made of bamboo and coconut leaves and lined with dozens of mats, pieces of tapa cloth, and wall-to-wall children. When I sit on the floor with my back against the back door, my feet almost touch the front door. There's no electricity or running water, so I use a kerosene lamp and draw water from the well. There are breadfruit trees and avocado trees around my hut, and if I want a coconut, the children climb a tree for me. The kids I teach are always with me, and I love them even more than I once loved my privacy. I've always wanted to have children, but I never thought I'd have so many and so soon. These are the children I would like to see back home, children who have never even seen a television set and don't depend upon things for their entertainment because they don't have any things. For fun, they teach each other dances and songs, and they juggle oranges. They wake me up in the morning, calling through my bamboo poles. They take my 5 centini and get me freshly baked bread from the shop across the lawn, and they help me eat it. Some of them watch the ritual of my morning bath, water I draw from the well, heat on my kerosene stove, and pour into a tin, then over a pre-soaked me. They sometimes braid my hair and help me get dressed for school. Then they walk me there where I use the oral English method we learned in training, acting out the language so there's no need for translation. I'm running, I say as I run in front of the class. I'm running, I'm running. I take a child by the hand. Run, I say, and eventually he does. The goal is to have a running paradigm, which usually ends, I running, you running, he, she running. We do this for all verbs. English is the link between Tonga and other land masses, and English is the exercise that keeps me skinny, the worst physical defect a body can have in the Tongan culture, where fat is beautiful. I try to compensate for my lack of bulk by being very Angalale, good-natured, which is their most cherished personality trait. After school, the children come home with me and stay, singing Tongan songs and the ones I've taught them, songs nuns and governesses teach children, Do a Deer and Getting to Know You, but their favorite is the Mickey Mouse Club song, M-I-C, See You Real Soon, K-E-Y, why? Because we like you, M-O-U-S-E. We don't have mice here, just rats the size of rabbits. After we sing, I try to help them prepare for the sixth grade exam that will determine their scholastic future, and they help me prepare whichever vegetable is to be my dinner. The children never leave until I am safely decked into my bed under my canopy of mosquito net on top of tapa cloth. Then I blow out my lamp, lie down, and listen to songs from a kava ceremony nearby. Sometimes there's a light from what a Tongan teacher told me is now the American moon, since we put a man there last summer. On moonless nights, I fall asleep in complete darkness, but I fall asleep knowing that I will always wake up under the Tongan sun. One year, the year before I joined the Peace Corps, I tried living alone, and I liked the idea. You know, I've always appreciated solitude at the same time that I think of myself as a friendly person. In Tonga, when the children were there all the time, it was kind of nice after a while because people would come in to socialize. It would be the children always, but they would have to go home at a certain time. Some adults would also come in, and they would just read. They would just want to be there, you know. And so it was just an interesting thing to be able to, I could read too, you know, after a certain point. You know, maybe after I taught the kids a couple of songs and we'd sat, we'd reviewed, spoken a little bit of English. Then we would just sort of sit there together, all of us and other people who would come in from the village, and we would just do things separately but together. And of course, they wanted me to be safe. They wanted me to be, not to be lonely, and I certainly wasn't. We were told that we would not date, not that we couldn't, but that we would not, that there just wouldn't be opportunity. But I did date, and one of the people I dated was a hospital administrator from England, and he came to my college, up to my hut in his car. That the people, I guess it was a sports car. I never have paid any attention to cars, so I can't tell you, but the kids called him James Bond, because even though they didn't have electricity, there were places in coconut sheds where they did, and they could go and see movies. So they had seen the James Bond movies and his fancy cars. So they thought that his car was fancy, so they called him James Bond. And he said one day, when he picked me up to take me out to a movie, he said, well, someday, kids, I'll take you to the beach. And they said, oh, and they jumped up in the air and clapped their hands. And then Keely, who was a very smart little girl, said, what's the name of the day? And that's a literal translation from the Tongan. And that meant that he had to make a commitment. And I thought, well, I'm going to start using that. And Andrea, my best friend in Peace Corps, said she always remembered, what's the name of the day? Anytime anyone would say, let's have lunch someday, what's the name of the day? So he actually did carry through with that. But before he did, before the date arrived, Keely asked me, well, who's going to go? Just we or other? And I said, oh, only you. And she said, oh, only you, only I, world farewell, world goodbye. Only she sang it. That was a song from Camelot that I had been singing around the hut. It wasn't even one that I had officially taught them at school. It was just one that she had heard around the hut, and she liked it, and she remembered those words, only you, and it caused her to sing much better than I could do, all four bars of it. You know, it was really impressive. So that was one of the things I felt, well, the songs may stay with them. By living there, I learned about not wasting. I was so impressed that they took their baskets to the market. You know, if we got flour, they would wrap it up in a piece of newspaper and put it in our basket. There was just no waste. And I think I mentioned later, when I went back in 2008, I'd heard about that. So I actually went back with some bags, some recyclable bags. It was so strange because, of course, I had no running water or electricity back in 1970, 71. But in 2008, I was immediately given by my host's family a washcloth and a cell phone. And then I was invited to speak on television. And so when they asked me about my experience, I said, oh, I admire the Tongans so much. I learned so much from the Tongans. But they always took their basket to the market, and I did learn to do that too. And then the next day, in the post office, a woman who was buying some stamps, and the woman, the cashier said, oh, I saw you on television yesterday. And I said, well, good, what did I say? And she said, you said we should bring our baskets to market. And I was so thrilled that they had actually listened to what I had to say. And I don't know whether they did that afterwards, but I certainly did it while I was there during that time. So that's one of the things I learned. I learned the value of recycling, and I learned the value of water. You know, because I had to draw it from the well, and it was something precious. It wasn't something that you wanted to waste. Going back, you know, in 2008, I reminded them of their best practices. You know, in 2008, when I went back, people who had been walking from their village to school or their village to wherever they were going, to church, were now driving SUVs. And I saw a lot of SUVs kind of piled up on the side because they finally couldn't afford the gas for the SUVs. So that was another thing. They were trying, the government in Tonga was trying to encourage people to walk. And I did walk everywhere. And I reminded them that maybe if they were, the church was just a block away, that we could walk there rather than driving. Oh, it was just wonderful to see the people. For example, Anna Tafaungaki was someone who was teaching her first year of teaching. She later became the Minister of Education and of Women and Cultural Affairs. So, you know, it was fun to see her. And I saw the, some of the children I taught, including Keely. That was the highlight of my whole stay, I think, seeing Keely again, because she was one of the children who was particularly enthusiastic about English and songs. But one of the good things is that she stayed in Tonga, and I think more than half of the population is living in other countries. She's a power source in Tonga. Changed, you know, but you know, I have to tell you that I did, because I would even see a movie when I was younger. I would just see a movie and I would suddenly feel that my whole life had changed, you know, from 2 hours. So of course I did from 2 years. I felt confident about certain things, you know, that I could live in a different way and be very happy and satisfied and fully functioning. My experience was extremely useful in everything else I did, in every other country I lived in, and teaching at City College of San Francisco, mostly with immigrants and foreign students who were coming there for a short period of time. For 32 years, I did that after being in the Peace Corps, and I know that my experiences in Tonga and in Mexico. I also did volunteer work in Mexico when I was very young, and in Algeria for a couple of years. It affected everything that I did after that.
0: We started by hearing your message to President Kennedy 25 years after the assassination, which you spoke at the Capitol Rotunda. I'm curious, now that has been almost 40 years ago since you were speaking. The Peace Corps is celebrating its 65th anniversary. What would your message 40 years on to President Kennedy be?
2: Oh, that would be an interesting question. Well, if I can be honest, dear President Kennedy, I'm so sorry that things have worked out the way they have, and let's hope that this isn't the final analysis. Let's hope that things will go back to being, the whole idea that idealism, something has happened to idealism, and I really do believe that soft power, full stories is going to help this in some way, because you appeal to what's good in people, just as Kennedy did. Now I'm talking to you instead of to Kennedy, but in a sense, it's a little more natural.
0: Nobody ever made that comparison.
2: The funny thing is, I could say exactly the same thing that I said in 1988. You know, I long for the days when he appealed to our idealism and rather than to our greed. I can't believe, you know, talking about taking over Greenland, spending $200 billion, asking for another $200 billion, the people that are being attacked in their own cities, citizens being attacked in their own cities. Dear President Kennedy, please come back. And in a sense, President Kennedy, you have come back in soft powers, full stories, because you are appealing to what's good in people, what's life-affirming in people, and not this business of power and greed. Thank you.
0: Thanks for that unsolicited promotion.

0: Well, that means we're coming to the end of the episode. But I don't want to stop before I give Tina the chance to answer our dubious Aunt Deb.
1: I've been telling your Uncle Tom to get rid of all of those magazines for years. It's a fire hazard. But look at what is happening in the world right now. It's a mess.
2: Before I answer Aunt Deb, I have to say that my Uncle Tom in Atlanta, Georgia, was very enthusiastic about my joining the Peace Corps, and he even got out the National Geographic from 1968 to show me Tonga's coronation. But Aunt Deb, I think I would tell her that I really think that peace organizations deserve a lot of support, because all of us are better off if we're living in peace. And that includes the people who we send over to fight our wars. We can have better living conditions. We can spend our money, our $200 billion, on something other than bombs. And we can, and if I know that she cares about other people in other countries, but if she doesn't, she can take care about the people at home who are sent over there to do the work and come back with nightmares, or they come back wounded, or they don't come back at all. So I think I would appeal to Aunt Deb's love of peace and the privilege of living in peaceful times in an area where we don't have to worry about bombs falling on us and spending money, wasting money on destruction rather than something constructive and life-affirming.
0: Despite moving around a lot, Tina Martin considers South Carolina her childhood home. And with the exception of time living abroad, she has called San Francisco home for 60 years. She missed the San Francisco Summer of Love in 1968 because she was volunteering in Zamora, Mexico. After graduating from San Francisco State College, Tina served as a Peace Corps volunteer in Tonga. She followed that with teaching work in Spain and later with the U.S. International Voluntary Service in Algeria. Tina taught for more than three decades at the City College of San Francisco, and she's the author of three memoirs: Everything I Should Have Learned, I Could Have Learned in Tonga; Letters from Algeria and the Day Everything Changed; and Letters of Apology for My First Memoir. In 1988, she participated in a 24-hour Journals of Peace event at the U.S. Capitol Rotunda in Washington, D.C., as one of nearly 500 returned Peace Corps volunteers reading from journals they kept during their service. If you are looking for the polar opposite of what happened on January 6, 2021, I would start here. You can check out more on my show notes. Tina remains active with numerous San Francisco-based organizations, including the California Alliance for Retired Americans, OWL San Francisco, Transit Justice, and Senior Disability Action. She also continues to volunteer for animal and environmental welfare. Thanks so much for listening. We appreciate it.

0: 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There you'll see pictures of our guests, find out more about them, links to their work, and you'll have a chance to reach out to us. We would love to hear from you. Special thanks to my friend Kathy Zilski, who plays Dubious Aunt Deb, who she is, of course, nothing like. My name is Christopher Wurst. I'm the host and producer of Soft Powerful Stories. Until next time.
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4: Welcome to Prison Pipeline, produced at the studios of KBOO Portland. I'm Karen James. Oregon filmmaker Brian Lindstrom directed award-winning documentaries, including Alien Boy, The Life and Death of James Chassie, and Mothering Inside. Brian died on May 15th after just recently being diagnosed with a rare progressive neurological disorder. He was 65. My guests work with Brian Lindstrom and will share their experiences and pay tribute to his life and legacy. Jason Renaud with Mental Health Association of Portland creates projects for that organization, including the annual Law and Mental Health Conference. A longtime friend of Brian Lindstrom, Jason produced the documentary Alien Boy, The Life and Death of James Chassie, about a young man who struggled with schizophrenia and was killed by Portland police officers. Another film produced and directed by Brian Lindstrom is Mothering Inside, about women incarcerated at Coffee Creek Correctional Facility as they participate in the Family Preservation Project, a program that reunites families and supports successful reentry. With me are two moms who are featured in Mothering Inside, Nova Sweet and Cody Jason. We're also joined by the founder of the Family Preservation Project, Jessica Katz. Thank you all for being here.
5: Thank you for having us.
6: Thanks for having us, Karen.
7: Thank you.
4: So, Jason, let's start with you. Now, Brian was born in Portland, and you knew Brian growing up. Do you have any memories that you'd like to share about those early years?
8: I got to know Brian in about 1980 or 81, as we were both young aspirant filmmakers here in Portland. And we were involved in some bohemian activities here at KBOO and elsewhere, sort of learning how to be artists, learning who was who in the art world and sort of shaping our idea about what was to come in our future careers.
4: Was there anything in those early years that pointed to an aspiring filmmaker?
8: Well, Brian was by nature a listener and a watcher, so he wasn't terribly assertive in this bohemian circle, but he was always on the sidelines, always present, and always a pleasant personality. Which was different because most of us were unpleasant personalities. So he sort of stood out for being good looking, being athletic, or at least body conscious, and for being a kind person. And those were unique characteristics. Brian was becoming an artist, and what artists look like when they're young is not what they look like when they're mature. They are absorbing enormous amounts of information. And for filmmakers, that's learning the machinery, gaining good taste and what they like. And then he was really focused on becoming a documentary filmmaker, which is a little bit like wanting to be an astronaut. It's a rare breed. There aren't many of them that really can take off and that be what they are. So he was ambitious, but also clear-minded about what he was going to do.
4: And did you stay in touch over the years?
8: Oh, yeah, back and forth. And now he went off to school. He went to Rutgers. He went to University of Oregon down in Eugene. And then he came up here and graduated from Lewis and Clark. And then a few years later, he came and we had this conversation. He said, I'm going to go to Columbia University. and learn how to be a filmmaker, get a master's degree in fine arts and filmmaking. I said, oh my God, Columbia's like the most expensive school in the world, and it's the most expensive city. You don't have any money? How are you going to do this? Oh, well, I'm going to get student loans. So I said, oh, well, here's my advice. Find someone over in the business college to marry, someone who can help you as time goes on. And he said, okay, I'll. Anyhow, he goes off to Columbia. He makes some small films, makes a great, interesting film about basketball at Rutgers Park. And then he comes back, and the first thing he says, I've met the woman of my dreams. She's amazing. He goes on and on. She's just great. I love her. She loves me. We're going to get married. I said, oh, so what does she do? And he says, oh, she's going to be a novelist. Oh, my God. That's the end of the story. And, you know, how things turned out.
6: Yeah, really. Let's fast forward to 2006. And James Chassie, young man suffering with schizophrenia, is killed by Portland police officers. What happened?
8: So James Chassie walking home from church, minding his own business, summer, September afternoon. Three officers jump him for no provocation. He hadn't committed a crime. He wasn't suspected of a crime. Beat him in front of a large number of witnesses with seeming impunity. And then they decided to not take him to the hospital. They decided, no, this guy's going to jail. They took him to jail. Jail nurse took one look at him and says, this person is dying. You need to take him to the hospital. And they took their sweet time. But it took 30 minutes later before they left the jail. And he died in the back of the police car. So we had been thinking about, as mental health advocates, about how to tell the story of the use of lethal force. And in our experience, almost all instances of lethal force are against people with mental illness, people with addiction, people with developmental disabilities. And we want to tell that story from beginning to end. And so we've been looking for a story to tell for a while. And many families for which something like this had happened, terrible stories that they'd tell. And then James Chassie died, and the coincidence was that I knew James Chassie in high school. I knew his family, I knew his friends, I knew his backstory. So we decided we would tell the story of James Chassie. And 6 months later, we'd had a little memorial for James Chassie. We'd built a website. We talked to the media. We talked to the cops. We testified to city council, blah, blah, blah. We're starting the campaign of elevating this story. And then I had lunch with Brian. Brian said, well, I'm not doing anything. I said, good, now you are. We're making a film. Making a film about this guy, James Chassie. So we started working, started raising money, started raising attention. And fairly soon afterwards, we interviewed Randy Leonard, who was a city commissioner. And Randy was off the cuff. He told all the truths that he was not supposed to tell. The city attorney found out about this, and they went to the court and said, well, we would like to put a gag order on this whole case, and we'd like to move the case to Boise. The judge said, well, we're not moving to Boise, but we will put it under a gag order. So at that moment, Brian and I weren't allowed to talk to anyone involved in the case. We couldn't talk to the police, couldn't talk to Randy Leonard anymore, we couldn't talk to the family members, we couldn't talk to witnesses. We were stopped. So we spent several years under that gag order. But we finally got the parts and pieces. The family settled with the city of Portland, and the attorneys for the family then handed over to Brian all of the discovery materials for the developed in the trial preparation. And that's a lot of what you see in the film, is the officers interviewed by their own attorneys and the attorneys for the family.
6: So when you presented this idea to Brian, what was his reaction?
8: Well, Brian wanted to tell the story of people who had been abandoned by institutions, people who had been abandoned by society. And he thought that they were emblematic of the health and welfare of a society, that how a community treated its least fortunate was emblematic of who that society was. And so there was some cynicism there on his part, even though Brian was a very optimistic and caring person.
6: Jessica Katz, you are the founder of the Family Preservation Project. Tell a little bit about the work of the project.
7: The Family Preservation Project is a program that operates out of Coffee Creek Correctional Facility, serving moms, their kids, and families who provide care for their children, just in an effort to recognize that incarceration is not a singular experience. It's an experience that's has wide impacts on kids and families and communities. And the program really exists just to try to wrap support around the entire family system and build community around a shared experience so that people come out the other side.
6: And Ryan was known to say, I don't pick the projects pick me. So how did he become involved with the Women of Coffee Creek and Family Preservation Project?
7: Well, it actually relates directly to Alien Boy. I had gone to see the opening of Alien Boy at Cinema 21, and Brian and I believe Jason did the talk back after the film. And I was kind of stunned by what was an obviously completely polarizing story told with a great deal of humanity. And I had been thinking about what it might be like if people could come inside and see what I was able to see, because I felt like it was such a gift and privilege to see people who had nothing to lose and a lot to gain fight their way back to being who they were in a place that stripped them of that. And I thought, like, this might be the guy who could tell that story. And so I cold called Brian. At the same time, there had been an article in the Portland Tribune, so he was aware of the project, and it had piqued his interest. So he was a pretty quick yes to explore, and so we invited him to come in to Coffee Creek to just meet the moms in the program and see the Family Preservation Project. And this is a story that I have told on a repeat cycle, but it does bear repeating. I told Brian all of the things to do and not to do when visiting the prison, and he did them all wrong. So I told him no denim, no blue, no color blue, don't go to the medium facility that looks like a prison, come to the other one on the right side of the parking lot. And then when he was supposed to be there, he was nowhere to be found. So I just wandered outside and I saw this man wandering around in blue and at the wrong place, and we flagged him down, and I thought, I'm not sure what we do now because he cannot come in this attire. And at the time, we had this lovely nutrition instructor from Oregon State University. She was exiting after teaching class. Brian was entering, and she told him that she had a pair of black ladies' slacks in her car that she kept for such reasons, and that he could wear them if he wanted to. And Brian said, okay. And so they met in the lobby of Coffee Creek, and he went into the visitor bathroom, and he put on black ladies' slacks, and he came in. And I think probably within the half hour, he was weeping with everybody who was in the program. And we were like, that's our guy.
6: Nova, were you there that day when Brian came in the first time?
9: I had to have been there because I was there all the time. And you guys didn't tell us that he had on girls' pants when he came in. So we didn't notice, which is impressive. But I do remember him just being welcoming and us being able to be vulnerable.
6: And Cody?
10: Yeah, I was also there during that time. And I remember when he came in, I think that most of the ladies were pretty suspicious about this person who, you know, I'd been there for years at that point. So to have a stranger come in and a man at that was, it was a little discombobulating, I guess. And then he put us at ease really, really quickly. His humor. I didn't know about the ladies' pants, but it doesn't surprise me. He was pretty committed. So. Mm-hmm.
6: And Jessica, talk about that first day. What were his impressions?
7: I think he immediately thought it was a story worth telling, and then it unfolded over time. But I think he was sold on the value of telling the story and the value of exposing humanity in a place where that is not abundant. And I think we shared a hope that that could change hearts and minds around who winds up in prison, what their experiences are, what they fight through. I think we both just hoped that, like, something good could come of it. Mm-hmm. And he was sold on that idea.
6: And then, Cody, once the filming started, did he prepare the ladies prior to filming?
10: Actually, that very first day, he told us what to expect. He showed us the camera. He let us know to just basically ignore him and not look directly into the camera if he could avoid it. There were times that he would interview us, so obviously we were looking at him and talking to him. But for the most part, he followed us around for a really long time, and we just got so used to him. But yeah, he did prepare us. I remember him being very kind, genuinely kind. I mean, when you live the life that someone who's in prison leads, you learn how to read people pretty well. And so he never came across disingenuous, which was surprising. Even his kindness, which normally would cause suspicion, really didn't feel inauthentic. And so it was, it would put us at ease. Mm-hmm. So I know that I left that first meeting more curious than nervous.
6: And Nova,
9: yeah.
6: What was your experience?
9: I have similar memories. I just remember him blending in very well. I never felt pressured. I never felt awkward. He would like hide behind tables with his camera, and somehow the microphone would be near you. But I also remember my daughter just flowing naturally, and obviously there's this new person in the space, but he fit right in with everyone.
8: And that was one of his great skills, was to be able to be a neutral party, to have that genuineness and that kindness be his introduction. And that was a way of getting into the back door of the situation and help people feel less cautious about speaking to him and appearing on film. So he got to see some people in some pretty intimate moments. And you'll see in the film Finding Normal, there's this great introduction shot where he's sitting in a pickup truck with a guy. And it's clearly the camera is in Brian's hand looking at this person who's driving the pickup truck. And there's another

0: Christine? I don't know if you have any.
1: Well, I've always really liked documentaries, so I think I had that more perspective. Like, people are always interested in getting a glimpse of things that they don't get to see very often, so I thought that would be interesting. Now that I think, like, back to the last time I rewatched Mothering Inside, I try to remember Brian filming. I remember the incidences that happened, but I don't remember him actually filming, like, where he was standing. I mean, I can piece it out by, you know, knowing which directions or things, but he was really inobtrusive, because I really don't remember his presence, even though I know his presence was there.
2: And Brian was absolutely thrilled to be meeting you in the institution. You might have thought it was boring, but he saw you as an image of redemption. As you were making these assertive changes in your lives and demonstrating that to kids. To Brian, that was the spark of brilliance and just humanity expressing itself in its most generous and positive way.
3: He said once he was impressed with the level of accountability of the women at Coffee Creek. Did you, in your wildest dreams, realize the importance of Mothering Inside or Alien Boy, what this would uncover and how the public would receive this?
0: I totally get it now. Like, in hindsight, yes, I see all of that. But back in the moment, I didn't understand it. I also had zero clue of how much impact it would have, not just for the program, but for our unity, the moms as we got out, our kids. Watching the film for the first time, I was bawling the entire time.
2: So, Nova, speak about that a little bit, about the effect of the film on you and the people in this cohort. Did it change your perspective of what was happening?
0: Yeah, well, the first time I saw the film, we didn't get to see it inside, did we?
4: Mm-mm.
0: Okay, because it wasn't put together.
4: Mm-hmm.
0: I want to say the first time was like a day out for me.
4: Yes.
0: Right?
4: Mm-hmm.
1: No, it was put together, but we weren't allowed to see it.
0: Oh, thank you. Okay.
1: Because
0: that's right.
1: He sent it out to the legislature.
0: Yes, there was this whole series of events. But the first time I saw it in full-fledged was at Hollywood Cinema. I'd been out 24 hours, and I came up here with my family to speak, I guess. I'm not really even sure. But the impact that it's had on our cohort of women that have gotten out has been, I don't even know the right kind of words to put together, because it's been, there's not something to describe it. It's been this bond, not a trauma bond, right? We came from a trauma place, but it's been this identity thing that we've all formed, and it's helped us grow in all sorts of different ways, and our kids too. So I don't know. Cody, what do you think?
1: I think that the film took on a life of its own because of the circumstances of when it came out, mm-hmm. and because Brian chose to use it as a platform to help us save a program that meant so much to us. So I think that just the pure evolution of when it happened and how it happened created a situation, at least with our cohort, that gave us all something to all be completely involved in, and like a shared common goal on top of, yes, we did survive Coffee Creek together, but then we got out and we had this advocacy that I had never been a part of before, and it was really because of this film that we were able to have a platform.
3: Yeah, and Jessica, talk about that, the circumstances that Cody's talking about, where the Department of Corrections was going to close down the Family Preservation Project.
1: They did, of course.
3: And Brian became this great advocate for the program. Talk about that.
4: The beginning of my radio career was with Brian at that moment on OPB Radio, Think Out Loud. Yes, the Department of Corrections elected to discontinue funding the Family Preservation Project, and it was at the moment where Brian was making this film that was to be a feature-length film, but he decided that the highest value for that film might be to cut it immediately and to be able to use it as a way to bring people in to why this was worthy of continuing and continuing to fund, and so he did. So what would have been a feature-length film became a 30-minute short film. And then it debuted at the Hollywood Theater 24 hours after Nova released from Coffee Creek and took the stage in front of, I don't know, 300 people or something, just to talk about the value of the program and to speak to the film.
1: And also, as far as I know, he and Jessica sent a copy to every single senator and every single state representative of their own as the beginning of that platform.
3: Yeah.
1: This started a grassroots movement that ultimately saved the program.
3: Yeah,
0: I do want to say back

0: To your initial question, is that regardless of it saving the program, being able to watch myself, my kids, my friends, their kids be humans on film did so much for my own personal guilt and shame, and just being able to heal in real time. And I think that's one of the things that Brian wanted, and it was pretty beautiful because it really, yes, it saved the program, but it helped me save myself and look at myself as a person who made the decision she did at the time she did, and that I'm still okay.
1: Both these films are works of art, and art has that strange perspective of the person who's not a participant in the artwork looking at it sees it very different than someone who's actually in the artwork. It's transformative to persons who are in the artwork. And Brian made that film for you, literally for you, not for an audience that would, you know, not ever be it, but the people in the program. And it's a message of love to you and to an encouragement and celebrating redemption. That was a constant theme of Brian's, is how can people survive these horrible experiences and become better people?
0: I appreciate you saying that because I've never heard that before. So it's almost like Brian's talking through you right now. So thank you. I've always just thought about how much is given to the program.
1: Oh,
0: and
1: no.
0: For him to make it for us as an act of love is pretty powerful.
2: In regards to your question about did we ever imagine the impact of the film, I think an important side story that's worth telling also is that Brian entered the film into film festivals. So the program went away. We became colleagues. Mom started getting out, and I was not employed by the program because there was no program. And we traveled with this film to Port Townsend, Washington, to Bend, to Ashland, to Telluride, Colorado for Mountain Film. And I think beyond just the film was Brian, and I would say Cheryl by proxy, because we came to also have Cheryl become a part of the family. I think the purpose was to tell the story, and then secondarily, it provided this incredible platform for the story to be told more broadly. And in the process of that happening, so many doors open for the moms that were in the program, for me, for the program itself, because what Brian wanted to do was generously share the community that was built around the film with us. So mm-hmm. We still have some supporters of the program who came to know about the program because they saw the film. One really important person is in California. Brian showed the film at a library there. Nova and her family zoomed in for the Q&A. This person absolutely fell in love with Nova and her family, mm-hmm. She fell in love with the project, and this was 10 years ago, and she is still providing some really important support to mm-hmm. the program.
3: And the same thing happened with Alien Boy.
1: Oh,
3: Jason,
1: yeah.
3: The U.S. Department of Justice came to Portland, and you're still working on police accountability.
1: Two cases, Aaron Campbell and James Chassie convinced Earl Blumenauer and Ron Wyden to ask the Obama Justice Department to come into an investigation of the City of Portland's Police Bureau, and they found that this police had a pattern and practice of harming people with mental illness. The first time they'd come to that conclusion, in the past had all been about race. They had a pattern practice of racial discrimination, but in Oregon and in Portland, it was harming people with mental illness. They found that finding in several cities since then, but it was Portland where they the most clear. That case is still underway. I will be in mediation with the City of Portland tomorrow in court on that case, 12 years later. And we've got years to go. And from that, we now have the Behavioral Health Unit. We have the new accountability committee that's coming along, not quite there yet, coming along. The Portland Police Bureau has changed itself top to bottom cellularly. They're a completely different operation. I don't think we have true accountability yet, and we see now lethal force being used against people with mental illness across the country, and journalists make note of it. That didn't happen before James Chassie. And James Chassie, we wouldn't know that name unless it were for Brian Lindstrom.
3: And Jessica, you should mention also that Family Preservation Project is funded today.
2: Yes.
3: Yes, and
2: yes.
3: Going strong. And and talk about not only at Coffee Creek Correctional Facility, but you do work with the women. And Brian was a huge part of that also here in the community. And that's where I know him from, in the community. Prison Pipeline does Christmas shout-outs from the Family Preservation Project alumni here out in the community. And the ladies tune in at Coffee Creek to hear those messages. And Brian was always there supporting the woman, recording his message to the ladies inside. And that's my connection to Brian. So any other thoughts about Brian as we close?
2: I was trying to think about what was the most important thing to maybe say. One thing I've been thinking about is when Brian introduced this film to all of us and the way that he shoots film in the style of cinema verite, which he would always translate to us as being a fly on the wall, which speaks to Cody's impression about how inobtrusive he was. And after a while, like, we did not know he was there. And that's thematic. I think he was always there. He was there on the radio. He was there at our events. He was there at the Capitol when we were passing bills. He was there when people were released from prison. He was there when
0: my daughter graduated, on a birthday, any time we texted, emailed, anything, he was there, period. Whether or not he was there in person or texting back or sending a graduation card or whatnot, he was always there.
2: We lost, tragically, a young person who was a member of the Family Preservation Project to a drug overdose, and Brian was at the memorial. Brian showed up, and that's who he was. But when I think about The Fly on the Wall, and there had been criticisms of the film, people saw the film, and I think people want you to do your work for you, to like tell you what's important about the story, but that was not how Brian made film. We got to see how Brian saw the world, and then people made sense of whatever they made sense of in that story. But when he talked about himself as a fly on the wall, I think he was a really impeccable fly. So we got to have a person in our community who was completely unobtrusive, but we also got to see the world through his eyes, which was a really beautiful lens.
4: I've been out of prison now for almost 11 years. And every time I've gone to an FPP event, every time I've gone to the Christmas event or some kind of summer event or the young man's funeral that Jessica was just talking about, I would always see Brian, and he would always seek me out, and he would always make sure that he checked in with me and checked in about my children, and I'll really miss that.
3: Well, I want to thank all of you for being here, for sharing your wonderful memories of Brian Lindstrom. He will be missed. My guests have been Jessica Katz, Nova Sweet, Cody Jason, and Jason Minot. And thank you for listening.
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0: Welcome to Counterspin, your weekly look behind the headlines. I'm Janine Jackson. This week on Counterspin, Luddites didn't hate machines. Historian and online educator Casey Fiesler reminds us that 19th century English textile workers, the Luddites, were not anti-technology. They were, she says, quote, anti the unaccountable deployment of technology by those who stood to profit from it at the expense of those with less power. They were anti the use of technology to de-skill labor, to take work that took years of craft knowledge and render it performable by anyone who was then dispensable. They were anti the imposition of technology on communities who had no say in how it was deployed or who would bear its costs, close quote. Those are words to keep in mind as commencement speakers and politicians and pundits tell you that artificial intelligence is a train leaving the station and your only choice is to pick a seat. But also, yes, democratic decision-making is still a thing. Why do you ask? Also, if you ask, your name goes on a list. We'll talk about the proliferation of data centers that are very much brick and mortar against the backdrop of press coverage that suggests that artificial intelligence all happens in the ether somewhere with Melissa Garriga. She's communications and media relations manager at the feminist grassroots organization Code Pink. That's coming up today on Counterspin, but first a very quick look back at some recent press. USA Today was not alone in reporting on the cutoff of the Supplemental Nutrition Assistance Program, or SNAP, to millions of people who rely on it to provide food for their families, unless they jump through more bureaucratic hoops. The country's largest nutrition assistance program, the paper said, has undergone fresh scrutiny after it became a flashpoint during the government shutdown last year. Nothing, in other words, in the lead about any changes in the needs of the people who rely on SNAP, just that it became a hot topic. So now some people need to go hungry because Donald Trump. In a corporate news media tale as old as time, the paper wrote, quote, new work requirements were added to prevent fraud and waste, according to Agriculture Secretary Brooke Rollins, close quote. That sentence's dependent clause after the comma allowed us how the people who measure things rather than just pontificate about them, the U.S. Congressional Research Service, described SNAP fraud as rare. Critics have warned against the changes, USA Today says, saying they weaken an important social safety net. So are paper readers meant to leap to the side of critics, especially when it isn't even spelled out what they're critics of? All of this is textbook. Right-wingers deflect from real top-down causes of social misery to say things like, poor people eat too much. So while you read this sort of thing, and you will, we would hope that you'd remember Counterspin guest Crystal Fitzsimons, president of the Food Research and Action Center, who explained to listeners last year that no research supports the idea that adding work requirements to SNAP increases long-term employment. What we know it does, she said, is increase poverty and hunger. Quote, we have 42 million people in this country who participate in SNAP. And the problem isn't that we have 42 million people on SNAP. The problem is that we have 42 million people who live in poverty. We do not have wages that are high enough to support all of our workers and move them out of poverty, close quote. Even if you set aside the large percentages of SNAP recipients who are children, who are seniors, who are people with disabilities, and remember these people are being told to get off their butt and not just look for work, but go to an office and document that they're looking for work. Fitzsimon says, quote, if somebody's looking for a job, it is very hard to do anything when you're hungry. And so if we want to encourage people to be able to be productive in our workforce, we need to make sure that people are not going hungry, close quote. If that sounds simple, it's because it is. 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Counterspin is brought to you each week by the Media Watch Group Fair. A story in U.S. News and World Report was headlined, "Polls and Protests Show Americans Are Turning on Data Centers." The piece outlined grassroots opposition to the data centers used to power artificial intelligence, noting excessive use of water and energy resources and noise and other pollutions that are being shown to lead to health problems. But while that critical information about impacts shapes the article, the frame of it gave me pause. Americans are turning on data centers suggests that the fast, you might say frantic, pace of rolling out this massive new phenomenon was embraced up until now, and people are now changing their minds. In reality, people are responding in real time to something they've never had an opportunity to learn, much less speak about. But then the tell is in the lead. Quote, "The data centers are coming. The data centers are coming," close quote. And then the framing that follows. AI data center construction brings a new wave of NIMBYs. Now, the article gives no evidence that people opposing data centers in their communities would be happy with them in someone else's backyard. Maybe they are self-interested and public-minded. Maybe they see their lives as connected with those of others. Maybe they think if they have to be the canaries in this particular coal mine, they're going to do it without letting corporate news media tutting distract or deter them. In the face of an avalanche of billionaire PR about inevitability, our guest is among those working to help us see the human beings at the sharp end of what we're called is a data center boom. Melissa Gehriger is Communications and Media Relations Manager at the feminist grassroots organization Code Pink. She joins us now by phone from Mississippi. Welcome to Counterspin, Melissa Gehriger.
1: Hey, Janine. Thanks so much for having me on today. And this is just a perfect time to be talking about this. I can't wait to get into it with you.
0: Well, and I want to talk through the piece that you wrote, which I found, as I say, void-filling. You wrote a few weeks back. I saw it headlined, "The Dark Side of the Data Center Boom," but I preferred another headline that I also saw, "The Harm Data Centers Cause Isn't Only Local." And I appreciated it for a number of dots that it connects. But let's just start where you start, which is that a majority of the new data centers, that 67%, are being built in rural areas, and three quarters of those are in Midwestern and Southern towns. I feel like rural America, for a lot of pundits and media, is kind of a rhetorical device. It's where real Americans live. But when those people speak up, the story shifts. But it's meaningful that this is where they're starting out. Yeah.
1: Yeah, it's absolutely meaningful. And you first have to just realize why this is happening. You have the elected leaders, the governors and whatnot of these states who are kind of like these pick-me girls for, like, big tech industry, right? Because they want to, like, be a part of that billionaire class. But what they're doing is they're using the vulnerabilities of their communities, the need for economic growth, the lack of job opportunities, and they're using these needs of their communities to kind of, like, say, hey, come here. We're going to bring jobs. We're going to provide, you know, economic growth, and you're going to be a part of this great new tech frontier, right? But it's at the actual expense of these communities. Nothing that they're doing by bringing them to these rural areas or to benefit these rural areas.
0: And folks are not buying it. I mean, I think that might be what's surprising people is folks that I've had guests tell me don't sleep on the South, you know, organizing is happening. And so folks are responding and it's important. Yeah.
1: Yeah. And I mean, you know, like here in Mississippi, there was one that was built recently and rather quickly. And I think this was kind of before, you know, all the negative effects became kind of well known. But it was the communities there and the frontline communities there that started saying, hey, this is what's happening with these centers. This is what's happening when they're being built here where you live. And so, yeah, it's very much people realizing for themselves, and they're not naive and they're not dumb and right. We're not lazy here in the South, right? Like, we understand what we have to do, and part of that is getting organized as communities. And now you see this big pushback, and it's happening more and more.
0: And what we're also seeing is folks saying, and that's why I love the headline, the harm data centers cause isn't only local. Folks in Mississippi, folks in the South and in the Midwest are not just saying, although they are completely legitimately saying they don't want it in these data centers in their backyard for the harms that they're causing, but they also recognize that there are connections. And this is the thing that your piece lifts up that I've not been seeing elsewhere. And that is the connection between the products and the producers of what's going on in these data centers and why it has global implication. If you could just talk us through that.
1: Yeah. So, I mean, something that we like to say at Code Pink is that these data centers are like products of war and products for war, right? And so essentially what that means is that they are used in war, right? Like, they're the infrastructure that provides for surveillance and for the targeting of where these bombs are going to be dropped, right? In these communities across the globe. And so in that sense, they're products of war, but they're also products for war. And the demand to keep these data centers going, the demand to keep the infrastructure up, is these huge volumes of critical minerals, right, mm-hmm. as well as fossil fuels. And this need for these critical minerals that's driving U.S. warfare on resource-rich regions, right, like in Iran or in Venezuela. And so, and also not always mentioned in this conversation, but actually should be, in U.S.-backed warfare in the Congo as well. Mm-hmm. And so it's a double-edged sword there, because they are needed to make war, and then they are the war itself going into these regions under the guise of regime change is needed to get the resources to run these data centers.
0: Yeah, I think the fact that media talk about it as though it were somehow in the ether, you know, helps us to forget that, you know, as you say, they require raw materials, including fossil fuels. And people want to separate their fossil fuel conversation from their AI conversation. And you can't disconnect that, right? That's the connection.
1: Exactly. Exactly. It's an environmental issue. It's an anti-war issue. They're all connected here.
0: And folks are recognizing that. And I have to say, I have seen coverage of community pushback. I've seen videos of folks saying, this is the sound that I hear every night from the data center. And yet, it still is kind of presented as though these are a handful of NIMBYs, as this piece, otherwise strong piece, referred to people as people who don't want it in their backyard. And that plays into the idea of Southerners and rural people as kind of dumb, and they don't understand their place in the world and how important this really is, you know. And I guess I just want to kind of destroy that myth, because folks do recognize the connection between what's happening there and what's happening in the world. Yeah.
1: Right. Yeah. And, you know, I'm so glad that you're pushing back on that narrative that, you know, all of us here in the South are just, you know, kind of these dumb rednecks, if you will. We live and breathe just like everyone else. You don't have to be a genius even to see, though, what these data centers are doing, right? Like you said, it's very, very tangent. It's noise. They can hear the noise. They can see the pollution. They can feel the impact of increased energy bills, right? So it's like that whole narrative is just extremely invalid. And like you said, it's not that they don't want them in their backyards, but they see that this isn't good for the United States in general. It's not good for communities in general, whether it's, you know, in a city environment, a rural area. And I think that's what they're trying to say. And I think that's why there's this collective voice across the country. It's not in my backyard. It's not here, period.
0: And the activism is happening and it's working. Right. I mean, what can you tell us about what folks are doing and kind of, you know, the impact that it's having? Certainly people are not staying silent.
1: Yeah. You know, one thing I just want to note, too, that's really interesting is how organic this activism is. Mm-hmm. And that's why it's having the success that it's having. And just recently, Kevin O'Leary, who is the one who has this data center, that's the largest one, that's supposedly going up in Utah, is trying to paint the activism as this, like, foreign influence campaign, right? They're specifically bringing Code Pink in there because, you know, they love to throw that accusation around with us. And basically saying that we're influenced by foreign governments, which is absolutely not true. And because of that, we are driving this, like, data center resistance across the country. But that's absolutely not true as well. We have no connections to these grassroots, you know, pushback that's happening. We're just out there trying to provide the narrative and also trying to explain, which the article is trying to explain, that it's not just our backyards here in the United States. It's not just like local ecosystems that these data centers are affecting, but it's also driving death and destruction across the globe, right? And so, yeah, all of these local communities that are banding together, they are seeing success. I don't think this is going to be an easy fight, though. I think it's going to take a lot because just as quick as some of these are getting shut down, others are popping up, right? But I do think that there seems to be just a large, I haven't seen this type of pushback across the country in a while.
0: Right.
1: And it's very inspiring.
0: It is inspiring. And I just want to further us on the international aspect of it. The human-to-human across borders aspect of it seems very important. And I know that it's something that Code Pink, of course, is doing all the time, is saying the choices that you are making politically here in the U.S. are connected to what is happening to human beings similarly situated in other countries. And, you know, obviously we can talk about it with fossil fuel extraction, sanctions, all kinds of things. But I do see those international connections being made. And for me, that's super inspiring.
1: It is. I think this is a general trend, too. The country itself is shifting to a more, there's more of an anti-war sentiment these days than perhaps there has been in the past. And so people are making these connections, you know, not just with data centers, but just with, like, government spending and how the Pentagon budget is growing, but their communities are being deprived of resources and safety nets, you know, here at home. And so I think that, yeah, people can see that, you know, okay, these data centers, they need these minerals, right? And where are we going to get these minerals? Oh, well, we're going to have to go to these other countries and get them. And how are we going to do that? Well, it looks like we're going to invade and bomb these countries and have to kill these innocent people, you know, in order to gain control of the sovereign nation's resources. Like you said, if people are seeing that very easily. Everything is very exposed these days. And so I think that's another reason why this pushback is happening the way it is.
0: I think so, too. And I want to ask, you know, a lot of times when you hear the conversation, the idea is, well, we need transparency. We need to know who's doing what and where. And I want to put a pause on transparency as an end in itself, you know, because there are a lot of things that we know that are happening and we still don't stop or we don't have the levers to stop. You know, the information that we get, obviously, that's point one, you know, but then we have to be able to use it. And so it brings us back to how this conversation is showing up, the way that people can speak. They can show up and say, we don't want this. And then the local board just says, yeah, we're doing it anyway. You know, so it's also a conversation about political process, right? And public participation in decision making, right?
1: Right. Well, it's absolutely showing us that the illusion that we have this like democracy here in the United States is just that. It's an illusion. And then, of course, we use this whole idea that we have to go protect democracy abroad when we honestly don't even have it here at home, you know, in the real sense. And so, like I said, there's a lot of contradictions being heightened right now. And yes, the more we know, the more we can push back and the more organized people are getting, but that doesn't mean that power is just going to concede either. And so there has to be some systematic changes, of course, but I think we're getting there. You know, I think our country is getting there. And the more that we unite around these issues and the more that we take a more internationalist approach, I think the quicker we're going to get there and the more success we're going to have.
0: Well, I think that we both probably are already on some lists, but as of this week, we've learned that people who have critical questions about artificial intelligence or about data centers, we're going to go on a list and for opposing them, and we're going to be called terrorists, and it's part of what we're already saying. But being unafraid is kind of a, we really have to tell folks, we really do have to accept that some things that you want to say and that you need to say are going to get you put on a list. And I understand why that scares people. But I mean, here's where we are in 2026. How do you respond to people who think it's just too scary to sign up with you? It's too scary to come out to a protest. What are your thoughts on that?
1: Well, I mean, I do understand that, like, entry point to activism is different for everyone. Mm-hmm. But, you know, I don't want to just sit here and preach like there's nothing scary to be put on the list, because obviously it is.
0: It is.
1: And people have different risk factors, and some people have more privilege than others. You know, like some people can possibly go to jail and it doesn't have that huge of an impact as someone else. But I think that, you know, there is safety in numbers, and the, you know, what are they going to put all of us on a list, right? And then at that point, what does that even mean? And, you know, yes, it's scary, but I think what's scarier is not saying anything. What's more frightening to me is none of us are going to do anything about it. And then what future does that leave our children? You know, I have two boys who are 19 and 21, and they're entering, you know, this adulthood phase of their life, and the idea of getting married and having children and buying a home and just, you know, in general thriving in life, that whole idea is, it's almost questionable. Like, is that even possible, right? Yeah. And so if we don't push back now, if we don't stand up now, you know, okay, I'm on a list. Well, so is my neighbor, right? And so is everybody on my street, right? And if we don't utilize the numbers that we have, you know, to me, the future is more frightening if we just let things go and if we just let this billionaire class and these, you know, tech giants win.
0: I absolutely agree. I will only ask you finally, because I'm a media critic, what would you like to see? I've seen a lot of independent, courageous reporting on this. I've seen a lot of less courageous reporting from mainstream media. And I'll just address the idea that a lot of coverage speaks matter-of-factly about the growing demand for artificial intelligence. You know, the growing demand for AI. So how are we going to deal with it? And how is the public? And it, I feel like the frame is already off. But I would ask you finally, what would you like to see more or less in terms of media coverage of this set of issues?
1: Yeah, I think that there just needs to be a really honest conversation in the media about, is any of this necessary?
0: Mm-hmm.
1: You know, and I can't remember, I think we spoke about this before, but, you know, there's this idea out there that, like, this is happening and you have to get on board.
0: Yep.
1: But who's pushing that idea, right? Like, where is that coming from? why is it happening? And then is it necessary for it to happen? And I think, you know, can safely argue that it's not necessary. Like most of these things that AI is providing, we already had that before. We already had means to do these things before. It's not giving us something new. It's not giving us a new technological edge, right? It's not fulfilling this lack of something that the country didn't have. And so I think I would love to just see more media frame it in that way. Instead of this is happening, it's time to get on board, you don't want to be left behind. More questioning of why is this happening? It's not necessary.
0: All right, we're going to end it on that note for now. Melissa Garriga is Communications and Media Relations Manager at Code Pink. Thank you so much, Melissa Garriga, for joining us this week on Counterspin.
1: Of course. Thanks, Janine.
0: And that's it for Counterspin for this week. 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I'm Janine Jackson. 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

he left the sea. 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They couldn't have kids, so they lived alone. 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

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A splint made of broken popsicle sticks. He fed the bird on berries, worms, and chips. 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There were many broken fowl left at the door. 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

0: their sister, they were mad. 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But Emma loved to see his spirit soar when a bird that he had healed flew out.
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0: 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Good morning, Alan, Ethan, and Bob.
1: Yeah, good morning.
2: Good morning.
0: Today's my dad's 111th birthday.
1: Wow, happy birthday to him. How's he looking these days?
0: He's not looking too good.
2: You can't see him.
0: That's right.
2: Anyway, hey, I got a prediction for the upcoming week for gardeners. No frost.
1: All right, that's great to hear.
3: Although they're getting frost in eastern Oregon and Washington.
2: Oh, absolutely. But it's not likely to happen here as a significant flow of warm air continues to push into our area. We're not going to see it so much today, the warmth. We've been seeing it most of the first week already. But today's highs would be pretty seasonable. I'm thinking we're looking at maybe getting up to around 70 degrees. Still off and on again showers, maybe a thunder shower. Not a lot in the way of coverage. I'm thinking daytime today, a couple tenths of an inch maybe. If you head north up along the border, some of those locations could see maybe a quarter to possibly a half an inch. But right in our listening area, I think it should be well below a quarter of an inch. As far as tonight goes, still a couple of lingering showers. Otherwise, again, no frost. I'm thinking overnight lows tonight in the mid-40s with clearing skies and a nice sunny day tomorrow with highs in the 70s. Could be pushing 80. Heat and humidity build in for Tuesday, Wednesday, Thursday, and Friday with highs certainly well up in the 80s. Maybe by Friday, folks, we could be pushing 90. Maybe, but nothing particularly record-setting, but it's going to be hot and humid. The first week of this month is nice and warm, and I've noticed the very low humidity.
1: Uh-huh.
2: You know, 85 with low dew points is pretty comfortable. Dew points are going to rise up significantly midweek next week, so it'll feel more summer-like.
3: Switchel weather. Gonna make me a batch of it.
0: What's your favorite recipe?
3: Well, it's pretty much the same as everybody else's switchel, I guess. vinegar and honey and ginger, and if I've got any frozen berries, I usually put some in.
0: Run them through the blender?
3: Usually freezing them separates it, so all you have to do is pour out the liquid component.
0: Oh, I see.
1: And when you say vinegar, you mean apple cider vinegar, right?
3: Well, there's no other kind. Vinegar, of course, is made from alcohol, and white vinegar is made just from an alcohol made from sugar.
1: Huh.
3: It's an industrial product.
0: But if you're pickling, you have to use white vinegar. You can't use apple cider vinegar.
3: Why can't I?
0: I don't know. That's what the recipe said that I looked at.
3: Well, it's a bogus recipe then, because I've always used apple cider vinegar. The only factor there is, you know, that brown color, which some pickle makers eschew. White vinegar makes the vegetables their more or less their natural color. And, you know, yes, apple cider vinegar is brown. Big goddamn deal.
2: Hey, watch your mouth, boy.
3: Well, use my language carefully here.
1: And pointedly, like a pitchfork.
2: We're on air. Just a very quick thing when we're talking apple cider. Just up the road for me, Dr. Jarvis is buried.
1: Dr. Jarvis, he was the first physician in Plainfield, is that right?
3: I don't know, but he certainly...
2: I don't know about that.
3: ...settled in Barrie and became famous for his...
0: He wrote a
3: ...prescription
0: book.
1: Oh.
2: Yep.
3: ...of honey and apple cider vinegar.
2: Apple cider vinegar.
1: What did he prescribe it for?
3: Everything.
1: Everything.
3: Yeah, okay. I mean...
0: If you had a heart attack, have a swig of that stuff.
1: Yeah.
2: Wait.
1: Well, that would be a tonic. You know, tonic,
2: yes.
1: Like that old-timey word that I used to take to mean anything that was medicine. But a tonic is actually in this case, something you drink that tonifies
3: right.
1: your internal
2: tonifies.
1: Organs. Yeah.
3: Tonifies.
1: And I'm not... to tone it would be sort of the opposite of letting it go lax and floppy.
2: Okay. Got it.
1: So imagine your whole digestive system doing a couple push-ups when you swing it.
3: What Jarvis did was take an old-timey recipe and do a little more modern take on it. And study it a little more intensely and come up with a kind of more modern version of you are what you eat.
1: Mm.
3: That is to say, pay attention to the components of your food rather than, trying to fix everything with medications.
1: Yeah, a pill or a syringe.
3: And that was kind of, at the time, a good many professional MDs regarded him as a quack.
0: He wrote a book called Folk Medicine, subtitled A Doctor's Lifetime Study of Nature's Secret by D.C. Jarvis, M.D., and it says it's got a little picture of his...
1: like a doctor bag.
0: His bag.
1: On the cover.
0: And on the side of that, it says, The Honey and Cider Vinegar Way to Health. This is the famous book that has swept America. Of course, it's swept it...
1: Oh, it swept America.
0: 75 or 100 years ago, but anyway.
3: Uh-huh. Yeah.
2: But still, and I like it in the sense of it's so, quote-unquote, natural, and it makes so much sense.
1: Mm.
2: Cider... All kinds of good stuff in there. And honey, hello.
1: Yeah.
2: And they balance each other off taste-wise.
3: Yep.
1: It tastes better than cod liver oil.
3: Well, it depends on your... I mean, you can formulate it to be quite rank.
1: Fermented codfish oil is pretty amazing.
3: Yeah, that stuff. But honey, vinegar, and turmeric together are... Turmeric being another magic ingredient,
1: mm-hmm.
3: but wow, that it's...
0: Turmeric's a good painkiller, isn't it?
1: Yes. Mm-hmm. Yeah.
0: Mm.
1: Taken internally and externally, it's supposed to alleviate itching or painful symptoms.
0: Yeah.
1: Another really nice thing that a small dose of apple cider vinegar each day will do for you. First of all, it's recommended that you don't swig it straight. That actually can corrode your esophagus, your stomach lining. But you, put it in a glass of spring water or something like that. But it actually lowers your digestive system's pH slightly. No, is it alkaline? Is vinegar alkaline or acid?
3: No, acid.
1: It's acid. So it lowers your pH slightly, and it makes your stomach and digestive system's conditions more or less hostile to those harmful bacteria, what's that harmful bacteria that everyone's got in their belly? Wheat belly. What's that called?
2: Which one?
1: There's the candida. That's it. Candida. Apparently, a lot of us suffer from a monocrop of candida in our gut biomes. helping to drinking apple cider vinegar a little bit each day can help lower the pH and make the conditions of our digestive system less conducive towards candida and more conducive towards a plethora of more natural bacterium.
0: Good morning, Thomas. What have you got to add to the conversation?
1: Good morning, Thomas.
4: Well, good morning, Ethan and Alan and Steve, and I hope Bob is still there because
0: yes, he is.
4: You interrupted him about Tuesday.
2: What?
1: Thank you.
0: How could we interrupt him on Tuesday? It's only Sunday.
4: Yeah, well, you can figure that one out. Anyway, the book was published in 1958, written in 1957.
1: Bye. Oh, thank you very much.
0: So he's gone, so I guess that's your cue to finish the forecast, Bob.
2: Okay. I thought I had. So let's start with Tuesday. Lows around 50, highs in the mid-80s, moderately humid. Wednesday, highs in the mid-80s, moderately humid, maybe very humid on Wednesday. A few showers in the afternoon, thunder shower possible, but again, not a lot in the way of coverage. Thursday, partially sunny. Hot and humid, highs well up in the 80s, and a couple showers. And here comes Friday, a couple showers, a little bit of sunshine, and highs possibly Friday getting up around 90, possibly pushing 90.
3: All right, thanks a lot, Bob.
0: Yeah, well, we have another person on the line might have a question for you, Bob. So, Tom, what's on your mind?
5: Well, I made a recipe book some years ago, and I put in some of the recipes for different kind of folk cures, and a lot of folk cures don't work. They're considered old wives' folk tales, but some do work. And one that does work is puffballs, small brown puffballs that, as kids in the pasture, we used to stomp on them and see the brown smoke come out.
1: Uh-huh.
5: Well, it found out that it's a French folk medicine in France, and I don't know if they use it now today, but they found out that brown smoke is antiseptic. And I've used it on myself and on my horses and in my cow. And mm-hmm. it's antiseptic, and that does work. And another thing that does work is cobwebs. If you get a cut, or like especially a shaving, you get old cobwebs and just put it on that cut, and it'll stop that.
3: I've never heard that one. No.
1: I've tried the puffball. I have put puffballs on fresh cuts out in the woods, and it does coagulate and stop the bleeding right quick. But it's nice to know that it's also antiseptic.
3: Yeah.
5: I've always keep some in the bathroom in the drawer, and it's all dried and ready to go. But also, I found the big white puffballs in the spring. And one time there was one almost as big as a basketball. That was back
3: those
5: in the
3: are in the fall.
5: In the fall,
1: rather. The giant puffballs?
5: Yeah. And it makes a delicious when you fry it in butter. And
3: a mushroom steak.
5: If you cut it open and it's slightly yellowish and there's tiny black ants, it's gone by.
3: it loses its quality rapidly after it starts auto-deliquescing.
1: Wow.
3: I guess is
5: uh-huh.
3: But if you get it at the right moment, it's one of the most delectable of mushrooms.
5: Right.
3: Great big, 12-inch across mushroom steak.
1: Wow. I love that term, mushroom steak. That really lights up my imagination. Is there a certain way that you, like, marinate it or cook it?
5: Well, I think they fry it. You can fry it in butter. I think we did. I think we used butter.
3: Yep. Pretty much it. Yeah. You don't want to mess with it too much because it's a delicate flavor.
0: Hey, Tom, we've got someone on the other line, so if you want to hang on a minute, someone from the Barstow family.
6: Yeah, good morning. This is Betsy.
0: Hi, Betsy.
6: And I'm just adding in the folk remedies will be an international one. Before I came to Vermont, I lived in South America, in Colombia, and their remedy for almost everything was lemon juice. You squeeze it fresh. And raw garlic and like a clove or half a clove and just kind of squeeze it into it. And that was the cure-all and for lots of things. And it has been found that that combination, it does serve almost as an antibiotic. And I remember when I had a really bad sore throat, I tried that and you drink it a couple times a day and it did help.
0: So you squeeze garlic into lemon juice.
6: Yeah.
0: How
6: well,
0: do you prepare
6: you
0: it?
6: The garlic, you know, just through a garlic press. Some garlic and lemon juice. And you drink it raw.
0: Just like that. It's not, you don't dilute it by adding it to water or anything.
6: Nothing. No, really.
0: Make it straight.
1: Wow.
6: Heavy duty straight.
0: Straight lemon juice and garlic juice.
3: Yeah, lemon juice is quite acidic as vinegar. It can kind of burn going down, but I pop vinegar without diluting it, and I'm fine.
1: Oh, is that right? Okay.
3: I can't imagine it changes stomach pH. The stomach has a pH of somewhere down there around 2.5.
1: Whoa.
3: It'll dissolve nails.
1: My stomach will?
3: Yes.
1: Your stomach will?
3: Yes.
0: I think that nail might have to be there for a day or two, and I wouldn't recommend eating one to find out.
1: Nails for breakfast.
3: It is. The stomach acid is incredibly. I doubt vinegar significantly affects it at all.
1: Well, Betsy, I like the sound of your remedy. I enjoy lemon juice and garlic. I'm tempted to add maybe a raw egg and some hot sauce and call it breakfast.
6: But then you have your own natural antibiotic for whatever you need.
1: Antiseptic.
3: I'm out of garlic, though.
0: We've also got Charles on the line.
6: Okay, and then I'll sign up. But I do have a little booklet of all the remedies. It's all in Spanish of these remedies of what it's good for. So it's kind of cool.
3: Right.
6: Okay, thank you.
1: I'd love to see that sometime.
3: You,
6: I'll bring it sometime. You're all welcome. Right. Bye-bye.
1: Thank you.
0: Charles, what's on your mind?
7: The garlic brought to mind one that my son learned from a friend of his in Gabbett. He had warts on his feet when he was a kid. The guy told him, tape a raw garlic clove over that wart and it will fall off. And it took about a day for it to happen, but the wart, root and all, fell off from the garlic taped to it. That's pretty cool.
1: Wow.
7: I'm going to hang up and listen.
0: All right. Thanks, Charles.
3: Well, we're already half an hour in the program and no Walter Hart.
0: Are you ready for
1: Walter? Walter, are you over there?
0: Walter Hart.
1: Walter, come on in. Read us something.
8: In the school district where Steve Piper had taught, he'd bartered around as it had been the custom. While this gave Steve a chance to know the families and thus helped him to understand his pupils, he found the constant changing was not comfortable. So when he had a chance to move to a school up north where they paid a weekly salary and let the teacher pay for his own board where he chose, Steve decided to make the change, especially since the weekly stipend was so much higher. When he got to his new stand, the only place he could find a board was in the family of one of the school directors. It was neat and clean at the Albers, and Steve settled down with a sigh of relief. It wasn't long before Steve found out that the Albers were not used to hearty meals. Steve himself was not equipped with a very demanding appetite, so he didn't notice the lack so much. The other boarder worked in Mr. Albers' store, and he liked 3 square meals a day. As soon as he got to know Steve well enough, he poured out his complaints of Mrs. Albers' stinginess. Steve noticed that she complained about giving to grain suppers, and that the day after, their fare was more skimpy than ever. One night, after a very sketchy supper, when it came time to go upstairs, the store clerk stopped to complain by Steve's door. As he turned to go into his own room, Mrs. Albers, who had been fixing the griddle cake batter, called from the foot of the stairs to her husband, "Eben," she shouted, all excitement, "there's a mouse in the buttery. What'll I do?" The bed creaked in the Albert's room. Before Mr. Albert was awake enough to know what was going on, the clerk, with a sudden access of courage, shouted, "Lock the damn mouse in the buttery and let him starve to death."
3: Yep. Well, anyway, so that you don't starve to death this fall, you ought to be thinking about, believe it or not, the fall garden.
1: The fall garden.
3: No sooner are all the things in, well, we don't have all the things in, but we're doing all right. Still got tomatoes to
1: tomatoes
3: go
1: and
3: in.
1: Beans are on my mind.
3: Beans, well, we got beans in.
1: Well, we got them crawling all over the greenhouse. They're just not out by the bean poles yet.
3: Right. Well, we need more bean poles. But at any rate, there are certain things that take a bit longer in coming to fruition than end of June planting, which is kind of 21st to 1st of July is a fall window of planting. And of these, the most notable is Romanesco broccoli or cauliflower. It's actually in the cauliflower group Botrytis. And it's a rather unpredictable substance, but I think of it as the melon of autumn, of deep autumn, that it's this delectable, incredibly beautiful thing, a fractal. Can weigh up to 5 pounds a piece. And
1: not to mention the form of it would rival many holy oil paintings on altars of religious temples. It's so gorgeous. You feel as though you could fall into its fractaline spirals.
3: It is. It's a religious thing.
1: And now they've got it in different colors, isn't that right?
0: Does it have any nutritional value different from any other of the brassicas?
3: Which is a lot. It's pretty much similar to broccoli.
0: Mm-hmm.
3: Cauliflower is, it's in the cauliflower group. So
0: it's more closely related to cauliflower than it is to broccoli.
3: It's its own thing, but its form, the plant's form, is to produce a single head.
0: Right.
3: It does not produce side shoots, with broccoli.
0: And it's green, whereas cauliflower is white.
3: It's chartreuse, dude.
0: Okay.
3: Chartreuse.
1: Oh, is that what chartreuse is? It's sort of like a very pale green, just a hint of green.
3: A hint of yellow.
1: Hint of yellow.
0: So in my training in gardening, when you grow cauliflower, you have to tie the inner leaves around the head to keep the sun from getting to it, because apparently the head turns all kinds of undesirable colors.
3: Oh, yellow.
1: There's a picture of that right in here. See? And it says cauliflower head should be blanched just as they start to form. To do so, tie the large outer leaves together over the top of each head. And it shows an old-timer holding the leaves all around the head and pinching off the top, like he's about to tie up a sack of potatoes.
0: Right.
1: Or something.
0: So I was going to ask you, Alan, what is the benefit of having the cauliflower be pure white as opposed to some off color other than appearance?
3: It starts rotting from too much damage from sun. The white is the way it's supposed to be, and if it gets a lot of sun, it gets a burned appearance that mars it.
0: Well, probably
3: and beyond that, it
0: probably doesn't taste good either.
3: Oh, it's...
1: It also says in here that you don't want the head to mature too quickly.
0: Mm.
1: Because, well, I suppose the implication is that if it matures while it's still in a very small form, it'll go by. It'll go over to rot.
3: Well, it doesn't taste as good. It really doesn't get as large. It's dependent on cool weather. And that's why cauliflower is a much better late summer fall crop. Well, late summer now goes well into September.
0: So you planted what, in July?
3: Late June, depending on cultivar.
0: Uh-huh.
3: There's a whole range. Some of them are 60, 70 days that are supposedly good for summer. But my experience is all it takes is weather like what's upcoming here.
1: Yeah, and I didn't realize it was going to be so hot and humid. I wonder, you know, what do we need to be paying attention to? I suppose a lot of our salad greens could bolt.
3: Well, it's not good for them, and they will double in size in no time.
1: All right, so we better start chowing down on fresh salad this week.
3: Well, of course, Plainfield Farmers Market is open.
1: Yes, and we will be making an appearance.
3: Will we?
1: Yeah, this Friday is going to be our first appearance at the market. Yeah. I wonder what we're going to call the stand.
3: I wonder what we're bringing.
1: I know, me too. Well,
3: salad mix, I guess.
1: Salad mix. We've got beautiful bunches of... this is risking. I'm not trying to sell over the air, but I do believe we've got French breakfast radishes that are coming in.
3: Wow, yeah. Radishes. And anyway...
0: Charles is back.
9: Yeah, I just wanted Alan to clarify. So in regards to the Romanesco, are you seeding it in flats now to be transplanted later, or are you transplanting it out now?
3: No, we're seeding it. I didn't get to that part. Definitely not transplanting it out. It's way too soon. But seeding it now for transplanting in late June, early July. Now, if you're in a warm place, like, say, the Champlain Valley or low down in the Winooski, waiting another week or even two is advisable. But for
9: that
3: you...
9: That would not be my situation.
3: For you...
9: get cracking.
3: Yep.
1: Get cracking.
9: Thank you.
3: And it definitely is the case that conditions, you know, will vary from the high elevations of Danville and Walden to...
9: So since the temperature is going to be in the 80s next week, I don't have to turn on that dang heat mat again for this, do I? They'll just be fine seated and sitting
3: definitely
9: on the
3: table. Not. You shouldn't. Just
9: okay.
3: A range of 55 to 80 is fine.
1: You did tell me this year that brassicas are interesting in a way because they like the heat mat. They like the warm temperatures to sprout.
3: Yep.
1: But when they're out in the field maturing, they like cool temperatures to grow
3: even
1: and form.
3: As seedlings, they prefer it cool.
1: Mm.
3: And it's only the week of germination that they appreciate it in the 70s to around 80.
9: But since that's the temperature anyway, we can skip the heat mat and it'll be fine.
3: Absolutely. Yep.
9: Cool. Thank you very much. Yep. I'm going to hang up and listen.
1: Have you ever tried this cauliflower recipe that's like baked curried cauliflower? It involves curry powder and yogurt smothering the head.
0: I've tried one something like that. I was baked or fried in a pan.
1: Oh, man.
0: It's got mustard seed in it too, doesn't it?
1: Yeah. All those really, nice warm spices.
0: It's really good. Yeah.
3: That's, the vast majority of cauliflower is grown in India.
1: Really?
3: Evidently, it's wildly popular vegetable there. It is in France, too.
1: Hmm.
3: But it just doesn't ever seem to have... you see it in stores. It's not that it isn't there, but it isn't got the incredible range that it has in Indian cooking.
1: Yeah, Indian cooking is really where I've seen it shine. You know, when it's properly prepared in stews or bakes, it almost has a meaty, savory, satisfying taste and texture.
0: So who do we have now? Is this Mike or Jail? Jail, good morning.
1: Hi, Jail.
10: Hi. Yeah, I like making... I freeze my cauliflower and then take it out in the winter and throw the florets in some butter and curry and make a curried cauliflower and chickpeas, which is good. I was calling... about a couple of things. The first for the home remedies. A great way to get rid of the itch of bug bites is making a paste with a meat tenderizer, something I learned from my aunt. And to get rid of bee stings, mud. Or just spit on it and then rub dirt on it so you get some mud on it. But the other thing I was going to ask about was how to deal with flea beetles on brassicas.
3: And I hate that question, JL, because I don't have a decent answer. They really are bedeviling to mustard greens and brassicas at this time of year. They especially decimate arugula. Now, there is a solution. And that's pyganic or neem, but those are very strong pesticides.
10: Yeah. And especially on arugula, you don't want to eat that stuff.
3: You don't.
10: I've tried rubbing diatomaceous earth on them or starting them, and I've grown my arugula now in a planter. And the stuff that's in the planter doesn't seem to get the flea beetles as badly as
3: right.
10: in the garden.
3: You can use row covers if you use them from the beginning and if the ground is relatively new. But flea beetles overwinter in the soil, so they come up from underneath and... also can crawl right under the row cover. Diatomaceous earth, it works, but it leaves everything white. So you have to thoroughly wash off the leaves. Not that it's toxic, but...
10: Yeah, actually, it's supposed to be good for worming animals. Mm-hmm. Another folk meta remedy.
3: Yeah, right. Well, my experience with arugula is that you get 2 free years on new ground, and then you're in for it. One of the things that does help control is nematodes, applied late in summer, which attack the...
1: That would be the larvae that are still in the soil.
0: So is that help? So that helps to prevent it next year, or it helps
3: right,
0: to prevent it now?
3: Year.
1: Yeah, what you're trying to do with, like, predator species of insects is, like, interrupt the generation, knock it back. It won't eliminate it completely, but it might give your vegetables, it will give your vegetables
3: but
1: a much better chance.
3: It attacks a broad range of garden pests.
0: So that means
1: the nematodes.
0: You spray the nematodes in the whole area, not just on the, not
3: that's
0: just
3: right.
0: where the plants
3: yeah,
0: are.
3: Yeah, the whole garden.
0: Oh, wow, the whole garden.
3: Everything. And it's, but its effectiveness is dependent on your savvy.
0: Are they any good at the overwintering potato bugs?
3: Yeah, that's one of the things they attack.
1: And if the beetles are neither an egg nor larva form, but are, you know, doing their thing, they're munching down on your crops. There's ladybugs, apparently, lacewings, spiders, wasps, and birds are all predators. But, you know,
3: none of those will attack enough.
1: Unless you're Dr. Doolittle and can kind of give the high sign to the robins and the wrens, they're not going to come to your aid when you need it most. But having a healthy, balanced...
3: Birds do not eat potato bugs. They're toxic, and that's just wrong, whatever that nonsense book you've got.
1: All right, I'll put my phone down. I was looking at my phone.
3: It's just wherever you got that information. No self-respecting bird is going to eat those foul-tasting potato bugs.
1: Okay, granted, I hear that. I thought we were still talking about flea beetles. Yeah. Do they eat flea beetles?
3: No, they're too small. There's nothing there.
1: Oh, okay. Pyganic, if we're going to have a really cut and dry, take action now, pesticide that's relatively, it's not organic, is it, Pyganic? It's organically derived, but...
3: Well, it is organically grown.
1: Okay.
3: In Kenya. And it's... The thing about it is that it's a strong neurotoxin. It rapidly comes apart in sunlight. So you could argue, well, it's harmless. But... It is a neurotoxin.
11: So if you put it on the plants, your arugula, for example, while it's growing, then stopped applying it a week or so before you harvested, would that be all right?
3: Sorta. Yeah, it's all right. It's just the idea that this is a strong alcohol extract of a very potent plant.
11: Hmm.
3: And not to assume that just because it's a natural pest control that you can be cavalier with it.
11: Yeah. I wanted to get back to the Romanesco question for a minute. You said that's actually a cauliflower, not a broccoli.
3: Right.
11: And I'm thinking about, you know, like bread, for example. Whole wheat, wholesome bread is kind of tan or brown in color. It's not white. And we generally think of it as a brown rice as being healthier than white rice. So my question is, what's the nutrient value of cauliflower when it's straight white compared to broccoli or Romanesco that has color in it?
3: Very low. It's not notable for... I mean, the color is vitamins, and white is not a great color for... nutritious vegetable. There are lots of minerals in it, so it's not without its value. Just that.
11: But does it have minerals you wouldn't get from any other brassica?
3: No, right. No. It's not the highest nutrient thing to grow. It's just one of the most delightful. That's all.
11: Mm.
3: If you're an Indian chef, for instance. Mm. I mean, there are lots of ways to play with it.
1: I've had the experience with other members of the brassica family of getting them to get nice and leafy, but having trouble having them form full heads. Are there any sort of fertilizer or side dressing techniques you might recommend?
3: Well, remember, cauliflower is a flower.
1: Mm-hmm.
3: Flowers require abundant phosphorus.
1: Phosphorus.
3: Available and abundant. Your book there shows phosphorus availability goes through some changes. The best thing you can do for phosphorus availability is maintain a pH between 6.5 and little south of 7.
1: Okay.
3: And
1: 7 is neutral, right?
3: Yeah.
1: So just slightly, ever so slightly acidic soil.
3: And boron. Now, boron is a trace element. You don't need much of it.
11: The phone queue's loading up here, so we got Chris and Charles on the line. Chris, what's up?
12: Hey, morning, guys.
1: Good morning.
12: Alan, I was wondering if you could discuss controls for cutworms a little bit.
1: Cutworms is the question.
12: I'm hammered by them this year, and I kind of forget how to deal with them.
3: Nematodes are the best control. They really work.
12: Yeah.
3: They're expensive, if that's what you mean.
1: But he's amidst cutworms right now. Is there anything that can be done immediately?
3: It's really hard because they are, they pop up and attack plants at random. You can take and save up all your toilet paper rolls.
11: Yeah, I was going to say.
3: and plant your plants through those, but Chris grows quite a few plants.
11: That's a pretty labor intensive.
12: Not going to work. I didn't generate that much toilet paper.
1: On this little table that I... Go ahead.
12: Why do you suppose they're so bad for me this year?
1: Why do you suppose they're so bad in Chris's spot this year?
3: It's kind of random. They just happen to hit you. I don't see any.
11: Do they go hand in hand with witchgrass?
3: They go hand in hand with
1: the devil.
3: Grass. Grassy surfaces.
11: Yeah.
3: In other words, if you just tilled in a bunch of grass, you're apt to have more cutworms than you ordinarily.
13: Wilmer told me that tansy pisses off cutworms.
3: Yeah.
1: Tansy. So maybe a tansy tea.
3: That's a good idea.
1: Maybe if we throw it in like a rain barrel and let it and cover it and let it bake out there.
3: Wormwood is another one of repelling worms.
1: This is just a Hail Mary, but if there's a big stand of tansy, you could cut it all and put it beneath your plants and let it just mulch there. But I'm no expert for sure.
3: Yeah, well, you could try it. I don't have any experience with that use, but it might well work. Tansy is incredibly aromatic.
12: I should probably go for the nematodes anyway.
3: Give it a try and report back.
12: The problem is this in my land it's quite dry and sandy, so they might not be so happy there unless we get.
1: His land is quite dry and sandy. They're probably not going to be too happy there, those nematodes.
3: Yeah.
1: Plus, you gotta spray them in the springtime, isn't that right?
3: Well,
1: or in the autumn?
3: You gotta spray them when the you spray them when the soil is 60 degrees. If it's too cold, they won't survive.
1: Mm-hmm.
3: And right now,
12: I'm gonna let Charles.
3: What was that?
12: Have a great day, guys. Have a great day.
1: Thanks for calling,
11: Chris. Take care.
3: I don't know how much help that is, but
1: Charles.
13: I always spray my nematodes with the fall rains because I'm mainly going after my apples and whatnot, but I always take extra and eggplants in a long time. So maybe that is the nematodes. I don't know. But I just want to throw back to the cauliflower for a second because you were talking about how, as vegetables go, it's not necessarily the most nutritious, but it's also very low in calories. So the nutrients per calorie are actually pretty high in broccoli. In cauliflower. And I use it to cut things all the time because of that. And I'm trying to lower my fat in me a little bit.

0: Oh, that's not what I think about. What I love a vegetable is it's gotta have, well, something more to recommend it than that. But I love cauliflower, particularly the orange variety. Now there is a, yes, it's intensive plant breeding. Some of it genetic manipulated organism, but not the varieties that Johnny's carries. And it's a beautiful color, the yellow and orange cauliflower, and the purple as well. There's a light green one that is the same chartreuse as Romanesco. Not as flavorful as Romanesco, but the four colors of cauliflower are beautiful in a display. And I was growing for a while. Usually brought the green ones home.
1: So, Alan, we brought up the subject of cauliflower in the context of fall planting. Are there any other crops that should be hot on our brains to plant for a fall harvest?
0: I've got a whole list here, yeah.
1: All right.
0: Radicchio is another one that needs to go in now. It's 85 to 90 days generally, although there are shorter season varieties. The best of them, Treviso, is in the shape of a mini romaine. And is a beautiful white midrib with fire engine red leaves. And I love it. It's gorgeous. And a little difficult to grow because it, at first, it's nothing more than a rosette of dark reddish-green leaves. It doesn't look like much. It's only after frost that it heads up.
1: Oh.
0: And but it won't take a hard frost. So it's a little tricky. But in my opinion, well worth it.
1: How, where does the radicchio shine, culinarily speaking?
0: Well, I think, you know, the whole chicory family of which radicchio belongs is vastly superior as salad.
1: Yeah.
0: To lettuce. Lettuce is a sideshow for me in a salad. It's not until you've got plenty of mustards and bitter endives that salad rocks. And that's why I love the radicchio in the fall. It does have to be seeded right about now to the end of June, something like that. You wait till the end of June for Treviso, and it won't ever mature. So at least in my location, now is the time, 10th of June, to seed the radicchio. Another one that you're probably not going to plant is Savoy cabbage.
1: Savoy cabbage.
0: You know what that is?
1: No.
0: It is a non-keeping cabbage with bumpy leaves, thin leaves, and it's delicious cooked as is. It really is quite different from regular cabbage and wonderful flavor.
2: We've got Peter or Claire.
3: This is Peter.
2: Good morning, Peter.
3: I have a question about sweet potatoes.
0: Uh-huh.
3: I stuck one into

0: some soil, some potting soil, and I have this wonderful, beautiful purple. A fluorescence. It's not a fluorescence. It's just amazingly productive growth of 3 foot long tendrils. And I'm just wondering, how should I plant it? How should I take? Should I cut that root, that tuber, into sections and plant the sprouts that are coming out of one section with the tuber?
1: You could do that. You can also lay the vine down in some soil, and it'll root all along that vine and cut it up into pieces with a bit of root on each piece, and it will generate that many more plants.
2: So just to repeat, if you were to lay that length of vine down on the soil, maybe bury it a little bit, each of those nodes where the leaves are springing up will also theoretically sprout a root in the opposite direction.
1: Yeah, it will.
2: And if
1: yeah.
2: there are a few roots and a few leaves, you can cut that section.
1: And make a lot of plants.
2: And make a lot of plants that way.
1: Yeah, and...
0: I see.
1: It's
0: so I was going to trisect the tuber so that I would have like the sprouts, you know, like two sprouts on each section, and then plant those separately.
1: You can.
0: But you're saying, I can.
1: You can do it that way too. Yeah, that'll make plenty of sweet potatoes.
2: And with weather like this coming up, it probably will be very happy.
1: Oh, it's excellent sweet potato. Planting weather. Yeah,
2: great planting weather.
0: I was holding out for the warmth. I was looking at the water temperatures in the Western Pacific, and they are higher than they've ever been measured, and they're continuing to go up.
3: I don't know how they know. They're supposedly decommissioning all the underwater sensors. It's like,
1: well, Europeans are
0: coming in.
3: It's something like 900 of them, and we're just shutting them down.
1: That's U.S.
3: Yeah.
1: There are nations for whom science matters.
2: Mm-hmm.
1: It's not.
0: Yes.
1: We aren't. I mean, we're falling so far behind in so many aspects of monitoring the environment, weather.
3: When we're supposedly one of the greatest industrial nations on Earth and we still haven't adopted the metric system, that should tell you something.
2: Well, we still have...
0: Well, in Plan 2025, the Heritage Foundation said we needed to cut out all that extraneous scientific rubbish with those deep-sea boys measuring temperature around the world, which really does increase our ability to project weather. But it's not just the United States. There are many nations that are interested in the Pacific temperatures, and they're warmer than they've ever been, and we're looking as we might have a warm summer, although that's a speculation, you know? With that meandering jet stream, we could have a cold summer. But I've planted a bunch of warm weather stuff like sweet potatoes and okra and things like that, because I've never really been successful with them before, but now I'm going to give a shot.
1: Right.
0: Anyway, thanks for the advice on the sweet potatoes. I'll take it, and I'll plant them today.
1: It's easy to grow your own sweet potato plants. I mean, and they're very expensive in small quantities. Like, by the time they're shipped to you, they're a couple bucks a plant in quantities of 12. I mean, if you order 500, you can get them for like 20, 30 cents a plant. But not many people are planting that amount.
0: Yeah.
1: So.
0: Yeah, I'm just going to plant about 5 or 6 plants. But the last time I did this, I grew these huge sweet potatoes, and they were eaten out from the inside by burrowing rodents. And,
1: yeah, rodents
0: and
1: are huge.
0: I put a bunch of your coarse granite dust around this area specifically to prevent those burrowing.
1: And it worked?
0: Well, I noticed it worked last year with my carrots. I had much less predation of carrots by rodents. And when I put your granite dust on it, and it's coarse stuff, it really interferes
1: sharp,
0: with you know. And so I've tried that, and I've kind of made ground, rich ground, but a lot of granite rubble in it. And I'm going to see if that works.
1: All right.
0: Thank you, gentlemen. Right.
3: Thanks, Peter. It's good to hear from you. And now, Roseanne, is it time for the plant of the week?
4: Yes.
2: Excellent.
4: Hi, this is Roseanne from the Great Brook Nursery.
2: Welcome to the show, Roseanne. Thank you for calling.
4: Mm-hmm.
2: Roseanne is presenting us with a new segment that we like to call Plant of the Week. Roseanne is a horticulturist and an epic sprouter of seeds there in the Great Brook Nursery. Take it away.
4: Well, so I thought today we could talk about Dictamnus albus, which is just starting to flower, and it's just gorgeous. It is part of the Rutacea family, which is, so it has, Dictamnus is it's a long-lived plant, like a long-lived perennial. They'll just last and last and last. It's kind of one of those old-fashioned-y kind of plants.
1: Mm-hmm.
4: And it, so I was trying to find some of the lore of it, and it is also known as gas plant or burning bush, and it's believed to be like the same burning bush that's referred to in the Bible, I guess, because it lets off this, like, it has a volatile oil on it, isoprene, and that's present during flowering time and when it starts to make its seed. And it supposedly, in hot weather, it could spontaneously erupt into flame above it. You could also take a match to it now, like when it's in flower, and light it, and it'll light up in flames up the length of the flower.
1: I would assume that a mass of them would be more prone to create that effect.
4: Yes, on its own, as a spontaneous combustion.
1: Right.
4: I would imagine so. But you can. It is a note of kind of like just a fun little thing. You can go have it in a June night and light the plant on fire.
2: It says here in the Wikipedia article, the daughter of Swedish botanist Carl Linnaeus is said to have ignited the air once at the end of a particularly hot, windless summer day above Dictamnus plants using a simple matchstick.
1: Yeah. All right. We need to identify the station.
2: Go ahead.
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3: 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More information at thecreativecampus.org.
4: So one of the plant itself has kind of green waxy leaves. It's about 2 feet tall, and then it gets like another foot of flower with like these like pink with red center florets up the up the stem. It's very beautiful, and it smells delicious. It has like this lemony scent to it.
2: Mm.
4: It's very pretty. It has, and another interesting thing about it is it's a single species and a single genus.
1: Huh.
4: Which is kind of interesting about it.
2: It doesn't have any close cousins, that is.
4: I guess not. Well, I was looking it up, and there's another plant of Dictamnus. I can't remember the binomial name, but it's of Crete. And it's a zone 7 to 10. It's not listed anymore as a Dictamnus, so I think it might be recategorized, and it's like an edible.
1: Right. Thomas and I were discussing last night all the changes in nomenclature. Linnaeus classified genus and species based on the shape and patterns of flowers. And a lot of those identifications were close, but actually now that genetics is used to identify the closeness of speciation, they're finding out that some of the forms that look similar are in fact simply repetitions of a successful pattern and not relation.
2: So even if something looks morphologically similar to another plant, it may just be coincidence when you look at the genetics.
1: Yep, and so, that's what's happening.
3: So what's that plant that we see just popping up wherever it happens to in Vermont? It's got a long, tall stem with flowers the whole length of it. What are they?
1: Mullein.
3: Mullein. Is there any connection or relation to that?
4: With Dictamnus?
3: Yeah.
4: No. I don't think so.
3: Yeah.
2: So we're talking about...
4: This is in the orange, in the same family as citrus.
2: The same family as citrus, which could lead to the lemony scent that you mentioned.
4: Exactly, exactly.
2: Roseanne, do you have any examples of Dictamnus albus in your nursery at Great Book?
4: Oh, we do. We have a beautiful plant.
2: Oh, you do? Just one, or are they available for growers around here to purchase?
4: No, we have them for sale for sure, and we have it growing in our gardens.
1: All right.
2: Can you give us some tips on cultivation? What kind of conditions they might like? How soon can we expect this amazing spray of blossoms?
4: Yeah, it's like in 3 or 4 years you could expect the flowers. And it likes, rich, humusy soil, but it's also not, your typical, moist but well-drained. But it's also not fussy. So, and it will drop seed, but it doesn't seed around like crazy either.
2: So this is a perennial plant.
4: Yes, it's an herbaceous perennial.
2: May I ask how you came to find your seed?
4: Well, I'd have to ask Ian because he is the seed master.
1: A lot of seed he gets is from J.L. Hudson. And I've seen it there, so I know that fellow carries it. Of course, you're talking about a whole nother year of development if you start it from seed.
2: Wow.
1: That's the beauty of buying from a nursery.
4: Mm-hmm. Yeah. Ian gathered the seed that we have from someone's garden.
2: Wow. And so to plant and propagate and to sprout it, how long did it take?
4: I'm not sure how long it took to germinate, but they are very slow growing. So,
1: you got to be a gardener dedicated to this particular form of beauty. That includes smell and mechanical effects.
2: Yeah, and a good story. Might even be a good fire starter, a good bar trick.
4: It's a fire starter. The one thing I know, 4 or 5 years to flower. And I know, one thing that I read about it with the seed, it's like it as when it creates its seed pods, they're a little tricky to gather because they want to pop and disperse. So you bag them or, very carefully gather them.
2: So not only are they flammable, they could be slightly explosive, like a touch-me-not.
4: Yeah, maybe. Yeah, that's what it sounds like. So there you go.
1: Thanks a lot.
2: Wait, one last question. Do you have any examples of Dictamnus albus that are in flower at Great Brook Nursery?
4: They're just coming into flower,
2: Oh, wow. So if anybody out there would like to see a very special show that you may not see in many, if any.
1: Well, you probably
2: gardens.
1: Aren't going to see it lit, so.
4: We should have an event, an evening event, where you light the plant. It's seconds, but it's worthwhile.
2: Yeah, I remember I was at Bread and Puppet one year, and there was a, you know, I was there volunteering, doing the day in, day out grind, the puppet work there, and then one evening, Peter Schumann declared, "Tonight we're having a special celebration. Come up to my cottage at sunset." And so, you know, we did, about 30 or 40 people all gathered up outside his house. He says, "Today we are celebrating the blooming of the hollyhock." And he gestured to this 12-foot blue, you know, 12-foot stalk next to him with a couple of beautiful rosettes coming out of it. And I thought, what a marvelous thing to celebrate the blooming of a flower. So
4: I love that. Thank you for sharing that.
2: And thank you for growing such interesting and uncommon varieties of flowers at the Great Brook Nursery. I encourage any and all listeners with the vaguest interest in horticulture or perennial gardening to stop by and take a look at their amazing laboratory and showroom that is the Great Brook Nursery. Thank you, Roseanne.
4: Yes. Thank you. Have a wonderful day.
3: Take care, Roseanne. Nice to hear from you. So, our friend Pauline, who is responsible for the image that appears on our T-shirts now.
2: Oh, yeah.
3: Sent us a little, I guess you'd call it a poem, a few weeks ago. And I've been meaning to read it, and I've been remiss in doing so. This is, she calls it The Orchard Keeper's Lament, and it's a variation on The Cowboy's Lament. And it goes like this. The ladder appeared to be innocent. The tree appeared to bend. The fruit hangs just above our reach. Temptation on a branch. I peel, not the apple. I bruise, not the pear. I ache, not the peach. Come see my ladder foot. Come see my leaf eye. I'll show you my cotton pickin' shoulder. The sun was too hot, the rain too wet, the shade too cold. Sit on the wooden box with me. Let's talk about the cherry.
1: What a great poem. Thank you, Pauline.
2: This is reminding me, talking about apples, I definitely misspoke earlier when I said apple cider vinegar acidifies the gut biome. It actually has an alkalizing effect. It may be acidic, but relative to the gut biome, it slightly alkalizes the gut biome.
1: It's acidic, but
2: it's less acidic than your gut.
1: Right.
2: So it's that it makes your stomach more basic, slightly more basic, and that's what leads to you know, kind of pushing out the candida monoculture of bacteria in your belly and allowing a much more diverse and healthy flora to develop.
1: Yep.
2: Anyway.
3: I was of the understanding, I'd have to go back and look at the text thread to be sure, but I was of the understanding that that is something Pauline wrote. No, she didn't merely send it to us.
1: Right.
3: And either way, thanks, Pauline, for sending that in.
1: So we were talking about Savoy cabbage before.
2: Yes.
1: The Great Book segment there. I love Savoy. I haven't grown it for 15 years or something. It's kind of fussy. It doesn't keep in the field. Has to be aimed for the fall. And so it involves extra thinking about. But if you want something really different in terms of a cooked green, Savoy cabbage is really wonderful.
2: Is it not good for sauerkraut for any reason?
1: It is not. It's a soft, thin leaf, and it won't work as sauerkraut. So it's kind of a single-use thing, you know. It's great in a boiled dinner. Well, not many people know what I mean by boiled dinner. But a New England boiled dinner consists of a pot roast, beef, potatoes, carrots, rutabagas, cabbage, onions, sometimes a few more vegetables.
2: Golden turnips?
1: In a pot. Sometimes in a large pressure cooker. All cooked in one pot. And I grew up with grandparents who made it every week almost in the fall. It's sort of home New England. There's nothing much to distinguish it, short of all these things together.
2: And as somebody who now has a bit of experience cooking large church dinners, that sounds like an excellent recipe to feed 50 people.
1: Yeah, it is. It's a great cheap pot roast, and I guess you'd have to have a vegetarian
2: alternative thing. Right.
1: Yeah, right.
2: So for fall planting, we've now mentioned the Romanesco cauliflower. We've mentioned the Savoy cabbage.
1: Radicchio.
2: And radicchio. What's next on the list for fall plantings?
1: Well,
2: or fall harvest?
1: The Vermont state vegetable.
2: Oh, you know, can I guess?
1: Yeah.
2: Green mountain potato.
1: Nope.
2: Oh,
1: wait. The gill feather rutabaga.
2: Oh, of course, the gill feather rutabaga.
1: Now, rutabagas are not turnips. They are closer related to cabbage. They're hardier than turnips. They are oilier than turnips. They get much bigger than turnips. The gill feather is developed by this old fellow, Mr. Ward, who kept the seed a secret, but some neighbors somehow smuggled out one of his gill feather turnips that had enough of the stock, so they grew seed. Mr. Ward never passed on his seed.
2: Wow.
1: He was that stingy with it. I don't really understand why, because the gill feather is a white turnip, and the yellow rutabaga tastes better to me. But white vegetables did have a provenance at one time. So the yellow rutabaga maybe was considered a little dirty or something. But if I had my druthers, I'd rather have a yellow rutabaga than a white one. But I do grow the gill feather because out of respect for the cantankerous Mr. Ward and the Vermont state vegetable.
2: I take it Mr. Ward was a resident in Vermont here?
1: Yes.
2: Oh,
1: in Dummerston.
2: Excellent. In Dummerston.
1: Anyway, rutabagas in general need to be seeded now. They like brassicas. They appreciate a head start in a flat because they're very slow to emerge. And flea beetles attack them. So if you can protect them until they get their true leaves, you're more apt to succeed. They keep forever, you know, until March. So,
2: oh wow,
1: they're great. Keep better than turnips do. They're a great winter vegetable. So are Brussels sprouts, but you should have planted them back in April and transplanted them to the garden by now.
2: Mm-hmm.
1: It's I guess you could try seeding them this late. I don't recommend it.
2: Brussels sprouts have a much longer maturation. How long do Brussels?
1: Most are 90 to 100 days, some as much as 140.
2: Wow.
1: Indeed, there's a red one that's closer to 200. Almost impossible to grow here.
2: Hmm.
1: I've tried. Wonderful flavor, but it just doesn't mature. And it's a Northern European variety.
2: I remember last December, we were sawing the stalks of Brussels sprouts off of our plants. And Alice and I were in the farmhouse basement where it was a bit warmer than it was outside, but our fingers were freezing as we were trying to snap off the little frozen Brussels sprouts. And, you know, there must have been 30, 40 to a single stalk. I know I was blowing into my fingers after each stalk because they were so cold.
1: Yep. Yep, they can. That was December.
2: December 11th or so. Our last harvest.
1: Yep.
2: Yep.
1: And that's the beauty of Brussels sprouts.
2: Yeah.
1: Is they can stand in the field longer than any other green vegetable, above ground vegetable.
2: This is Curse of the Golden Turnip. We're a call-in gardening show, and right now we are talking about vegetables you may think about planting this time of year to anticipate a harvest further down the line. Hopefully your gardens are planted out pretty full to the brim with all sorts of goodies.
1: Well, you should have reserved a little bit.
2: Yeah.
1: At least for the Romanesco broccoli,
2: mm-hmm.
1: which we talked about earlier.
2: Mm-hmm.
1: Carrots.
2: Well, what about carrots? Should we be maybe thinking about planting a second round of carrots in the next month?
1: Yes and no. Yes, if you want a sort of second summer harvest of short season ones.
2: Mm-hmm.
1: That is, you know, carrots you put in April should be making true leaves at this point.
2: Mm-hmm.
1: If you want a succession, plant another batch of 60-day summer carrots. But for fall carrots, that is for 80-day varieties, like Nantes, y'all wait until the end of June, about the 20th, to about the 10th of July, down in the Champlain Valley or warmer places. But not any later than that. Beets, too. Now, beets are generally thought of as, early summer vegetable. They are a storage crop, and quite often, in my experience, the ones that get stored are ones that grew all summer, and they aren't the best. They're maybe a little woody. It's way better to seed them now and for them to mature in the cooler fall. One of the best cultivars is the German Lutz beet. It's a green leaf beet. And is related to the sugar beet. Sugar beets, of course, can weigh 20 pounds and are grown to make sugar. The Lutz beet is a culinary beet, but it can top out at 7-8 pounds. huge, depending on how much thinning you do and the fertility. Generally, they're more like 1 pound. And they keep like nothing else. Really wonderful texture, flavor, despite them getting very large. And you'll have them well into next spring if you're a beet fancier. And they are an incredibly nutritious vegetable, high in iron and trace elements and lots of other things, anthocyanins. So a good idea to grow some for fall. Let's see. Sweet corn. Now, generally the sweet corn you're sowing now are 70, 75, 80 days maturing in August. But my take on sweet corn is that you don't know how good it can be if you stick to the current souped-up hybrids, which are incredibly sweet, but they lack some of that traditional corniness. And Silver Queen and Candy Corn, 96 and 90 days, respectively, are far superior. And now's the time to seed them, either direct or in flats. And Silver Queen in particular.
3: So you're saying put it in flats now and then transplant it out later?
1: Yeah.
3: How much later?
1: Well, generally you don't want them in the flat for more than 2 weeks.
3: Okay.
1: So later in June.
3: I've got a corn question that Ethan sprung on us last night and caught me flat-footed. If you take an ear of corn and you open it, you can sometimes identify what species or what variety it is. But you asked specifically, how do you tell field corn, like what you feed dairy animals, from sweet corn? And just looking at the plant, I wouldn't know. Can you tell, Alan, just by looking at the plant?
1: No, they're identical, but...
2: Well, there is a practical reason for me asking this question, because if you're hungry and you're pulling over on the side of the road, you know, in the middle of the night and looking both ways
3: and
2: to see if you can pinch an ear of corn, you want to make sure it's something fit for human consumption and probably not, you know, totally pulverized by pesticides.
3: Well, I was going to say, feed corn for livestock. I don't think there's anything about it that would harm a human by eating it, except what you just said, that...
1: Well, not only that...
3: It's been treated by glyphosate.
1: Well, and it's just not developed for sweetness.
3: And it's GMO.
1: It's developed for fermentation. I mean, all that corn is not eaten fresh. It's eaten after it's fermented.
3: Right. And so you need to develop 3 more stomachs if you're going to eat it.
2: Wow. Okay, I'll work on that. But I'm still wrapping my head around fermenting. I didn't realize feed corn was fermented.
3: Well, they chop the entire plant, not just the ear.
2: Okay.
3: So you're talking about the ear, the corn is meant to be fermented, or the whole plant is?
1: The whole plant.
3: Right. So what's the difference in the seed itself, apart from the fact it's not as sweet?
1: Well, it's not as sweet, and it wasn't developed for human use. The breeders developed it.
3: Well, I don't think okra was developed for human use, but we still eat it.
1: Nonsense. You're just prejudiced against okra because it's a southern vegetable. But
3: no, I'm just prejudiced against the slimy texture.
1: It's not slimy. That's totally a slander of a superb vegetable. I did say last night at the big celebration in Barrie that no self-respecting Vermonter likes okra.
2: Or would plant okra.
1: Or would plant it.
2: Because this is not traditionally the climate that's conducive towards it, though. Maybe this year, with the way things are developing in the Pacific, it might be a good okra year.
3: Maybe you and Elizabeth should have some dialogue at some point then and tell her a thing or two about how to cook it, because it's native in her diet, but
1: she doesn't like it either?
3: No, she's fine with it. She does like it, but when she's done cooking it, it's slimy. So maybe
1: that's your interpretation.
3: Oh, I see. Okay.
1: It's not slimy. It's mucilaginous.
3: All right.
1: It's thick. It's got substance.
3: Is it mucilaginic or just mucilaginous?
1: If I could
2: maybe use a word that's a little more attractive, I would say that okra is so fine at thickening stews, like a nice southern jambalaya, and it also has a slippery sort of crunch to it when it's cooked properly. But slimy, yeah, I guess you could call it slimy. Maybe if you're cooking up just a pan of okra and a tablespoon of oil and nothing else. But traditionally, or usually, okra is just simply one element of a much larger dish.
3: Is that the way you eat it? Do you eat it straight, just by itself, or do you
1: both
3: eat it in dishes?
1: Yeah, the big ones make gumbo, the Cajun soup.
2: Oh, you're right, gumbo. We misspoke, not jambalaya, gumbo.
1: Yeah, but the young ones are particularly delectable.
2: Hello, who's joining us?
5: This is Charles, and I just want to throw out there real quick, that mucilaginous texture, let's call it, that is a form of fiber, the same one in oatmeal, that happens to be very, very good for you and should be part of everybody's diet from someplace. Doesn't have to be from okra if you don't like it, but that particular fiber is very good for your gut and your immune system and the like. I'm going to hang up.
3: All right. Thanks, Charles. Good to know. Speaking of which.
2: Do you like okra anymore now that you know that it's chock full of fiber?
3: Well, I might. I guess I can develop the... I'm glad Charles made that point about oats. I consider my mom to have been a really good cook for most things. Mm. But oatmeal, in my view, was not one of them. Mm. Her recipe was to put salt, water, and oats on the back of the wood stove and just kind of forget about it until a third of the contents were burnt to the bottom of the pot and then scrape it out and serve. And it was plenty mucilaginous. And when I cook oats, I don't use instant oats. I just use regular oats. Those things are done in a minute.
2: Mm-hmm.
1: Pretty much, yeah. I think they're a delicate thing as far as cooking.
3: And if you do it in a minute, they're not slimy and goopy.
1: They have nice texture.
3: Exactly.
2: We've got a caller. Yes. Welcome to the Curse of the Golden Turnip.
3: Yes.
2: Who's joining
3: Clark,
2: us?
3: Clark, what's on your mind?
6: Oh, okra. I have the solution for you, Steve. It's really simple. I can't believe an engineer overthinks everything, and I love you for it. But the answer is right in front of you, how to eat it, and so it won't be slimy.
3: The thing that's right in front of me is a control panel and a computer. Is that what you had in mind? Look it up?
6: Well, you could try eating that, but that wouldn't taste
3: good. No. Are you suggesting I look it up on how to make...
6: No, I'm going to tell you. I'm begging you to tell me how. How can I eat it?
2: I thought you had the solution.
3: I thought you said I did.
6: But, all right, I didn't do it right. I was supposed to get your attention. You eat it freaking raw, and it's not slimy.
2: Raw.
1: Yeah. Mm-hmm. If it's young enough, yep. Or just saute it very briefly.
6: Yeah.
2: I had it once, like tempura fried, and that was amazing. It was a great because the contrast of textures is really exciting. You got the dry crunch of the fried outer portion, and then the slippery slidiness of the inside.
3: So let me get this straight. If you saute it lightly, same as you would some fresh string beans or something like that, it won't be slimy if it's fresh.
1: Right.
3: Okay, good to know.
1: I mean, you know, slimy in your interpretation may not be in Charles's or...
3: Or yours.
1: Or mine.
2: I have two questions.
3: So when you saute it just in oil and a little salt or something and that's it, or do you throw in some garlic
1: that's
3: and other
1: it.
3: Stuff?
1: Itself? I think it has a fine flavor, and just by itself it's okay. It goes in a lot of dishes, curries, stir fries. I mean,
3: okay. Now I'm going to say something that's really going to rile you up. Frozen okra.
1: Okra is only good when it's fresh.
3: Okay.
1: Unless you're just making gumbo soup.
3: Okay. Then I need to take back the comment I made earlier about the way Elizabeth prepares it, because she sometimes uses frozen okra, and maybe there's just no way to prepare that it won't be a little greasy.
1: Well, I mean, if you're an okra aficionado, frozen okra is probably better than no okra. I just don't... I've had some in an Indian restaurant in a sauce, dining with the Barstow family there. And it was a good Indian restaurant, but the okra dish was pure slime.
3: Mm.
1: It just was green goop, and I didn't...
3: lot of the Indian restaurants import their food from India. They don't source food locally.
1: Right, yeah, that's what I determined that...
3: I'm not saying all do, but I'm saying a lot of them do.
1: Well, they couldn't afford my okra anyway, because I sell it for a premium.
3: Right.
1: I'm not going to give something that involves jumping through so many hoops, literally, away for a couple bucks a pound.
3: Hmm.
1: But in the tropics, okra grows like zucchini.
2: Wow.
1: Every day, bang, bang, bang.
3: Now, apart from what Charles said about the benefit of the mucilage or whatever is in it, does it have any other unique nutritional characteristics?
1: Oh, it concentrates all kinds of minerals. It's just it's a seed pod. It's got lots of phosphorus in it. The seeds themselves are highly nutritious. In fact, there was some wingnut or other breeder who was trying to develop the seeds as a grain or, you know, an edible.
3: So dry them and make flour out of them or something.
1: I have no idea. It was unsuccessful.
3: Trying to breed a variety of okra that would have large seeds in it.
1: Right. And, of course, in the tropics, you get a plant that will go 8-10 feet high, and you put a bunch of them together, and you're going to have a ton of material, either okra pods or okra seed. And the seed is good to eat when the pod gets big, but the pod itself becomes tough.
3: Mm.
1: And... difficult to eat.
3: Well, that's standard, isn't it? I mean, peas are, the whole pod is really good when they're young and tender, but you wouldn't want to eat it pod and all when it's mature.
1: Right. Well,
2: we still have a caller on the line, and...
3: No, we don't.
2: Oh, we don't?
3: No.
2: Oh, I'm sorry.
1: All right. Enough on okra, I guess. Well, probably we'll keep talking about it.
2: I was wondering if I could share a small story from a book I brought.
1: Sure.
2: The book is called One Room Schoolhouse, and it was given to me and my family by a local by the name of Stephen Hallis. Now, you may know him as the man with the amazing hands who built the stone wall outside the church in Plainfield. He's a master stone stacker and an artist to boot. But he gave my family this book called One Room Schoolhouse by an author named Jim Hanen. And he's a professor of writing out in the Midwest in St. Paul. And it's a lot of very short anecdotes about boys on a dairy farm in the Midwest. This one is called Rotten Eggs. In the summertime, some chickens would manage to get into the haymows and lay eggs there. They were trying to hide away so that they could brood and have chicks instead of having people steal their eggs to eat them. The boys were supposed to find the hidden nests and get the eggs before the hen got the wrong idea about what was going to happen to their eggs. But the boys had a plan they thought was better than either the hens or the grown-ups. They weren't interested in seeing the hen brood and have chicks, but they weren't all that interested in saving every egg for eating either. There were already more than enough eggs for people to eat. What the boys were interested in was rotten eggs. Really rotten eggs. Ones that were so rotten they'd float. So rotten they'd be lighter than marshmallows. A really good rotten egg felt as if it was all shell, but was, the boys knew, a stink grenade of the highest quality. A really good rotten egg could smell up the whole building with a stench so strong that it made the boys' mouths water just to think about it. A good rotten egg was worth more than an old baseball card, better than a rare comic book. It would take first place over a tiger eye marble. But getting good rotten eggs took work. They had to move the hen and then let her know that the only thing she'd get was a kick if she returned to her nest. Then they had to seal off the booty in a spot that was both hidden from view and close to a hot south wall. Now, all they needed was patience. They learned they shouldn't watch it too closely. It was like watching water when you want it to boil. Best try to forget about the ripening eggs. Even when the temperatures were in the 90s for several days, running and progress was likely to be rapid. Just pretend they don't exist. They were like wine the grown-ups put in the cellar. Let them get to their best naturally. A month of hot weather was not too much, and if patience prevailed, the rotten eggs would almost float into their hands like gift-wrapped packets of nauseating fumes. When they finally had what they were waiting for, the boys would sit around examining the eggs and arguing over which one was likely to have the most wretched stench. Sometimes they'd test one on a pig. A good rotten egg was the only thing they knew that could make a full-grown pig wince. And there was some pleasure in this. Occasionally they'd throw one at a boy in anger, but to waste something so precious in anger never seemed like much revenge. What they liked best was to stand in a circle, especially in a quiet, close place, and take turns hurling the explosive eggs down in the center of themselves so they could gag and reel together in hilarious misery and later having something wonderful to tell friends who were not lucky enough to have been there to smell.
3: So, Alan, it turns out there is okra seed flour.
2: Okra seed flour.
3: Yes.
1: And so this guy was successful, huh?
3: Well, I don't know about that guy, but somebody was. And you can buy a one-pound bag for $10. It says, okra seed flour is one of our more interesting alternatives to standard flour. It serves as the perfect base for a roux or other similar dishes.
1: Wow. There's some...
2: Of course it would be great for a roux. So
1: I guess. I mean, it's starchy.
2: I used to make a roux for a certain dish. What was it? I'd make like a hollandaise sauce with it. But I tried again recently, and I couldn't make it. It wasn't thickening properly. Could you actually, Alan, can you describe what a roux is?
3: I found this on a website called oliverfarm.com.
1: Huh. A roux is just butter and flour. So, I mean, you have to be a particularly dense numbnut to not be able to make roux.
2: But roux is like a thickener, right, for stews and sauces?
1: Right, you just melt some butter,
3: so would
1: stir
3: it
1: in some...
3: maybe be an alternative for using flour to make gravy.
1: Well, that's what a roux is. You make a roux and then pour in milk or stock, and you've got gravy.
2: Right. I would make an Alfredo sauce with it, and it was amazing. To make one's own Alfredo sauce was vastly superior to the jars of Prego that I was accustomed to.
3: So, all you folks, well, I'm assuming... what is the stuff in, you know, when they talk about a diet that's wheat-free or gluten-free, is that gluten the same, is it the same stuff in okra that makes okra kind of...
1: Probably not. I mean, you know, chickpeas are the chickpea flour is a standard wheat flour substitute to make... breads, and I assume you can make a roux of it. But what did you say about hollandaise sauce?
2: I was mistaken. It wasn't a hollandaise sauce. It was a cheese sauce that I used to make. I tried to make it again recently, and it turned out to be all warmed milk and little chunks of cheese. So it didn't work out.
1: No,
2: it was not attractive over pasta.
1: You didn't use a roux first? Or?
2: I tried to. I just wasn't successful. Anyway, you are listening to Curse of the Golden Turnip. We've got about 15 more minutes left in our broadcast, and this is a call-in gardening show. So if there's anyone out there with some hot, burning queries on their mind about their home gardens at home, possibly something that's not working out too well or something they want to know more about, please feel free to call in. And will there be a gathering at Outer Spice Cafe after this broadcast?
3: No reason not to, as far as I know.
1: Mm-hmm. Okay, well...
3: Well, that was kind of a tepid response.
1: I'm not that hungry these days. Well, it's hot and...
3: Well, that's no reason to dash a social engagement, is it?
1: No, it isn't.
3: All right, so we'll be there.
2: I'm not going to be there today.
3: Oh, you're not going to be there today.
2: My family was invited to attend the Quaker meeting service in Plainfield by Rachel, and I believe her partner's name is Richard. They're elders over at the meeting house over there.
3: Rachel is in Ray or Rachel is in Rachel?
2: I don't think it's not Rachel Ray, TV person.
3: No, that's not what I meant. No, I meant... this, not CEO, the kind of the one who runs the Plainfield,
1: the head of the market.
3: Yeah.
1: Right. Well,
3: good morning. Who's joining us?
7: This is Nico. Good morning.
3: Hey, Nico.
2: Good morning.
7: Good. Let's see. I was hoping to seed my callus flint corn this morning, and one of the few troubles I've had growing it is that it tends to fall over. I don't know if I'm going too much fertility or it's just like, we get that, wet wind, and then it all flops onto the surrounding bed.
1: Well, you're in the place for wind, Nico, so it definitely healing it up. Healing it up really helps. The adventitious roots, which are the roots that comes out from the stalk.
7: Yeah, the next node there.
1: Mm-hmm.
7: Okay.
1: Really helps sustain the plant in windy locations. So if you really heal it up, that...
2: And Fred Wiseman's book about native agriculture and native plants... he talks about the same problem with native corns around here in Vermont. And his solution was to plant more densely together. Having these long rows with wide spacing between rows seemed to not really help them stand up to a stiff wind. But planting them more in a mound array where there's several plants sort of in a circle not only helped the plants weather the storm, so it is, you know, a little bit better, but it also made it easier for two things, to tie

0: to blowing over. When wider spacing is there, the wind has more room to get in, and, you know, a really hard wind, that is.
1: Yeah.
0: You know, a driving rain wind, totally. If you know what I mean.
1: Yeah, I do. I know exactly the wind you mean. And what kind of spacing would you go if I'm direct feeding them?
0: About a foot to 18 inches between rows and plants, about 4 or 5 inches.
1: 4 or 5 inches in row and 12 to 18 inches
0: yeah.
1: between the rows. Okay. That sounds great. Well, thank you. I'm also going to be planting the Marconi Rampicante beans today, hopefully.
0: Yay, yep. I've got to plant some. Now you're talking about maturing in later, mid to late August.
1: Right. I don't know. I'm always amazed. I eat them for months.
0: Yeah, they bear for a long, long time.
1: And yeah. Well, thank you very much. Appreciate
0: yep.
1: it. I'm going to get out of here.
0: Yeah, all right.
2: Nice to hear from you, Nico. Take care.
0: Well, we did mention sweet potatoes earlier. growing them out is...
3: we've got a caller.
2: Yes. Is this Joey or Betsy?
4: Hi, it's
2: Betsy. Hi, Betsy. How are you doing?
4: Okay.
3: Hi.
4: Thank you. I'm calling just to mention to people that it is possible to pull up chervil. Which is, you know, taking over our roadsides, our, you know, unmowed grasses, and it's so invasive.
3: What does chervil look like?
4: Chervil looks—it's like
0: all the white flowers on the side of the road.
3: The white umbel florets.
0: Yeah.
4: Yeah.
3: Mm-hmm.
4: Yeah. I'm a member of the carrot family, probably. Anyway, if you pull it up, it has a root, like, I guess more like a parsnip, but it has a long root. You have to be very, careful. Just make sure you're covered, gloves. You know, you can always, be prepared for ticks as well.
3: Why do you want to be covered with gloves as you pick or
4: pick your chervil? It is an irritant. It can irritate your skin. I don't know all the reactions, but people have reactions to it.
0: Well, how could you possibly deal with all this chervil, Betsy?
4: I'm just trying to pull it up on my road, which is a short road and doesn't have big fields next to it. I want to keep it off my property. I hope other people could do, like, just their driveway. I don't know, their front... The part of their property that abuts the town road, because it's just being spread by, along town roads and then eventually into your field. The other thing you can do is clip it. People say the best thing to do is dig it up, but that's hard. I pull it up if it's a wet day and it's not a big plant, not a huge plant.
0: It's a great compost plant.
4: Oh, thank you. I might try it. I'm trying out by drying it. I mean, I have an empty greenhouse, or if anybody has an empty something that gets a lot of direct sun, you can kind of dry it out and then decide what to do with it. Like,
0: well, it's good compost. We have another caller in only a few
4: minutes.
0: It's
4: just good luck.
2: Okay, thank you, Betsy. And Tom, what's up?
5: Yeah, what I know is it's called cow parsnip, and I think cattle get sick if they eat it.
0: No, that's not chervil. Chervil is edible. The root is edible, and cow parsnip is a true parsnip, and in the same family, but much bigger.
3: Mm-hmm.
5: Oh, okay. Okay, well, I've pulled it up, and I put it in a black plastic garbage bag and tie it tight at the mouth of the bag so it gets no air or no light, and it usually suffocates and dies in there.
0: Well, how about composting it?

0: Well, I suppose you could do that too, but that's the way I've always done it, and it's it started at one end of the road I'm on, and it's at the opposite end of the road on Gray Road here. And when you go to Montpelier, you can see it all on the highways, yeah. Almost everywhere, in the back roads even.
1: That's wild chervil, yeah.
2: Yeah.
3: We called it poison parsnip years ago. Yeah. So chervil has the white umbel flowers, but the parsnip has the yellow umbel flowers.
1: Yeah.
0: Uh-huh. It reminds me of time too long ago, I guess in the 60s, the cops raided a pot farm, and they took all the pot and put it in a black plastic bag and tied it up tight, thinking to preserve it. Well, when it came to trial, they brought that bag into the courtroom, and when they opened up the bag, there was just green water in the bottom of the bag, or it fermented because, you know, cops don't know much about gardens and stuff. they figured they would preserve it by tightening up the bag so no air or light would get in. But, of course, the judge threw it out of court.
1: Another story is that somebody planted a whole bunch of cleome at the Waterbury former mental facility in their big gardens. And the leaf in the beginning does look like a marijuana leaf. And somebody called the state police and said they have a big garden there. And yeah, the police trooped down, pulled it all up, brought it to court, and it turned out to be a flower.
2: I've got a picture of chervil here in front of me on the screen, and it, to me, at least in the image, it looks quite a bit like Queen Anne's lace.
3: Yeah, also a member of the Umbelliferae family. Right. But Queen Anne's lace.
2: So how do you tell the difference?
3: Well, unfortunately, there's one way you might not want to use, but poison parsnip and chervil have a certain chemical inside their stem. So if you break the leaves or break the stem and get some of that sap on your skin,
2: irritates.
3: It will, yeah.
1: Boil.
3: It'll turn into a boil if it sees sunlight. The chemical causes your skin to become photosensitive.
2: Right.
3: So it'll immediately blister.
2: So, but which one does that?
3: I believe it's chervil, not chervil. Queen Anne's lace.
1: Really?
3: Right?
1: Yeah.
2: So both don't do it.
1: Not Queen Anne's lace.
3: Well, you know, chervil. I've said a couple of things that aren't true.
1: I thought it was cow's parsnip.
3: Poison parsnip does it. It seemed from Betsy's suggestion to use gloves while picking chervil that it might have the same, you know, chemical properties.
1: It's an herb, and I don't think it. It does.
3: Do you use chervil culinarily?
1: I've cooked the root and it's fine.
3: All right.
1: Turnip rooted chervil is a European vegetable.
3: Okay. I'm probably wrong.
2: Yeah,
3: do we have another caller?
2: Yeah, we do. Is this Deborah?
3: Oh, we lost them. Sorry about that.
1: Yeah, well, in any case, the wild chervil out there is everywhere. And if they mow now, they get rid of a lot of it because it propagates both by division and seed. And really, honestly, folks, I don't know. Thomas Arion tends to know what he's talking about, but in this instance, he doesn't. Don't put it in a plastic bag and throw it out. Compost it.
3: It's an excellent.
2: Okay, we got
3: compost.
2: Sidonia and Deborah on the line. You got to make
4: hey,
2: it
4: Mark,
2: quick.
4: Mark here. Listen,
2: oh, Mark.
4: For those politically incorrect out there, buy some Roundup concentrate, dilute it 50%. That'll kill them.
1: Okay.
3: Roundup.
2: That's for the chervil.
3: Okay. And Sidonia.
5: I was just going to say, say that Queen Anne's lace does not cause blisters.
3: Thank you.
5: Cow parsnip does, and I'm not sure about the chervil, but regular parsnips also have the same property, so if you're harvesting parsnips in your own garden, be careful with them as well.
1: Yep.
3: Thank you.
1: Yep.
3: Yeah.
1: All right. Well, thank you all for listening, and to all the Curse of the Golden Turnip fans who were in attendance Friday night at our little celebration of our new antenna. Thank you very much for the over $1,000 raised by that event.
3: Mm-hmm.
1: And the applause for our little performance as well. It was quite an ego trip.
3: It was really nice to have a live audience to laugh and comment and really respond to our dialogue on air. Yeah. It was excellent to have that feedback.
1: Yeah,
3: we are so thrilled that the antenna will be switched on sometime in the next few days or few weeks.
1: So we'll be broadcasting to Barry and Montpelier now.
3: Huzzah.
2: Yep. And this coming Thursday morning, Walt and I are going to have Amanda Janu, candidate for governor, on as a guest. So.
3: All right.
2: Hopefully you'll all be able to tune in for that. That's going to do it for Alan, Ethan, and myself. We'll talk to you again next week.
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10: 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We open with the track Esfahan from the album The Rhythm of the Word. Then we follow with two from the album Vocal Calligraphy, Dharmad and Hijaz. From the album Eperdument by Ali Reza Gurbani, we offer Afari Nesh and Bidad. One more track, Bihare Delkash, from Rhythm of the Word follows. And we end with Amuro, a duet between Ali Reza Gurbani and Dorsaf Hamdani.

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3: Good morning, everyone. This is Nicole coming to you on a beautiful rainy Sunday morning here in June on WGDR, coming at you from Plainfield and from Hardwick. And hopefully you're having a lovely Sunday morning, just relaxing, drinking your coffee, your mushroom tea, your green tea. So this is my first live Rebel Health program where I'm actually doing what I have dreamed of doing, which is interviewing folks who I admire and folks who I've worked with in the healthcare system. We all know that the healthcare system is essentially broken here in the United States, but there are still inspiring and incredible people. In fact, most of the people who work in healthcare are pretty admirable, doing their best in a system that doesn't work. But then there are the standouts that I've known over time, and I'm going to interview them on Sunday mornings once a month. And today, my first guest is Joanne Puente. She is the registered dental hygienist at the People's Health and Wellness Clinic in Barrie. She's the director of oral health there. And so I had an opportunity to work with her in over the last 10 years or so. And I have a feeling that we will have an easy time of just chatting it up for the next hour. However, you, if you're listening and you want to call in, you can test my ability to use the phone system and call 454-7762. And if you have a question in particular for Joanne. So Joanne's been a dental hygienist for a little bit longer than most of us have done what we're doing. It'll be 50 years next year.
4: Mm-hmm. Yes.
3: And That means she's pretty darn good at what she does, and she knows what she's looking at when she looks in your mouth. And she's here today to talk to us a little bit about her life in dental hygiene, and also, you know, whatever else comes up. In the second hour of this show, we are going to hear a little bit of music that Joanne has picked. So, you know, the idea in the second hour is, the first hour we talked about the important stuff, the professional stuff. And in the second hour, we get to know Joanne a little bit better. And to the extent that she's comfortable, she's going to share a little bit about what she does when she's not at work. So let's start by saying hello, Joanne.
4: Hello, Nicole.
3: Testing your mic. And looks like I can hear you. It looks like I can hear you. I mean, it sounds like I can hear you.
4: I can hear you too.
3: I can see it on the little dial. And so here we are. We got an hour to spend to talk about dental hygiene and to talk about Joanne. So let's start with the obvious question, which is, why are you a dental hygienist? What brought you into the field? What about it is keeping you in the field, and how did you get here?
4: I originally started pre-med at UVM. I've always just wanted to help people in a medically type situation. And pre-med just wasn't a direction that I was really comfortable heading into. I looked into nursing. There's a lot of nurses in the family. I wasn't really interested in that, although, you know, nurses are wonderful and my family members are wonderful. And so I just looked around and I just found dental hygiene, and I just fell in love with the idea of helping people by taking care of their mouths, because the mouth is part of the body and a very important part of the body. And so I've been doing this for 50 years.
3: Yeah, the mouth is a part of the body, and that seems obvious, but it's not always kind of perceived that way by the rest of the medical profession.
4: No, it's not. I actually had a young doctor one time that I had as a patient, and she said in medical school he actually spent a total of 2 hours talking about the mouth in all of her medical training.
3: You know, I'm sure that... Yeah, I'm sure that we could talk about how the mouth and the body are related. And I wonder, maybe let's do a little bit of that. Mm-hmm. You know, why is dental hygiene important for overall health?
4: Well, it's the way we eat. It's the way we take care of ourselves, you know, by eating. And the mouth is important not just for eating, it's important for talking, smiling, as far as giving yourself, you know, a good feeling about yourself. But medically it is important because they're connecting so many medical conditions now with oral health and with gum disease, and there's so many just overlapping conditions. A hygienist and a dentist can actually tell looking in a patient's mouth if they've got heart problems, if they've got diabetes, if their diabetes is getting out of control. There's all kinds of things that you can see in a patient's mouth, the condition of their mouth, the condition of their gum tissues, that just shows that the mouth is connected to the body, and you can just see that in there.
3: Yeah, and you can keep yourself healthy. You can go a long way to keeping yourself healthy by keeping your mouth healthy.
4: There have been studies done, I believe it was in like one of the Scandinavian countries a couple of years ago, that said that people who by the time they're 50 still have at least half of their teeth are 37% less likely to have conditions, health conditions, or take medications, just because their diet is so much better by having teeth that they can actually eat with.
3: Right, because if you don't have healthy teeth, or if you have pain in your mouth, there are a lot of there are a lot of fruits and vegetables that you can't eat. There's
4: just you can't
3: cold
4: chew
3: and hot. Yeah,
4: yeah, all that, and a lot of if you have a lot of pain in your mouth, you just don't feel like eating. You don't feel like taking care of you. It adds a lot of stress to your system, as far as like your immune system, that type of thing. Just pain anywhere in your body will do that, but pain in your mouth is really, it can be really intense just because you're not eating at all.
3: Yeah. And, you know, I think we often forget about things like not having intact teeth means that you don't smile. Mm-hmm. And it means that you don't want to interview for jobs. It means that you don't want to take a job where you're people facing. And that affects your economic outlook significantly. I can remember, you know, programs helping folks, you know, when they're re-entering the workforce. And one of the things was, you know, either cleaning up their teeth or getting dentures. I haven't heard that there are many of those programs around anymore.
4: No, sadly, there aren't too many of those programs around. But getting back to, you know, your self-esteem as far as teeth goes, I've had patients who have been working stocking shelves who said they could probably get a cashier's job if they had teeth, but they know they don't get promoted because they don't have a smile. COVID actually helped a bit with getting people into the dentist, because people suddenly realized after they were going to have to take their mask bags off, and all of a sudden they realized that I don't want to do that, because all this time people have not been able to see the condition of my mouth. I've had patients who said, I had one patient one time who said he never went to his kids' parent-teachers conferences because he was embarrassed because of his mouth. So it affects people in so many ways.
3: Yeah, I know someone whose 10-year-old son didn't brush his teeth for the entirety of COVID because the mask allowed him to forget that he had to do that.
4: It went that way too.
3: Yeah, that's not a good.
4: No,
3: that's not a good direction. But yeah, so teeth are important, and a healthy mouth is important to a healthy body. And you made that connection early, and that has sustained you as a healthcare provider, mm-hmm. Making dental hygiene, you know, one of the more kind of significant things to do in healthcare.
4: And a lot of it, I mean, I get a lot of satisfaction, you know, cleaning people's teeth. It's like instant satisfaction. It's one of the few jobs you can instantly see that you have made somebody's life better, even if they don't want to be there. You know, you just know that every patient that leaves your chair, you have made their life better in some way. I love being able to tell patients that, especially in this job at People's, just because we get so many people who have not had dental care in so long because they have no insurance.
3: I'm going to move the mic closer to you.
4: Okay. Because they haven't got insurance. And they come in and the first thing they say is, my mouth is horrible, everything has to come out. And I'm so glad when I can tell them, like, no, you just need a good cleaning, you got a few cavities, maybe one tooth pulled. And I'm just so happy to be able to show them at the end of the cleaning with a mirror, you know, what their mouth now looks like. And I love doing that. And a lot of what I do, too, is education. Just teaching people not only just about how they need their teeth to be healthy, but just teaching them how to take care of their mouths and individually showing them, you know, with spots that they miss and, you know, what they can do to be better. And that education is a big part of the job, too. And I love doing that.
3: Yeah, and I do want to get into your current work because it's so interesting. I wonder, like, this might be a good time to talk about maybe a patient or two, maybe a patient story. Because it sounds like you have the opportunity to really transform people's lives. And then, you know, you meet some interesting people, too, I'm sure. Because you meet a lot of people. You do, like, how many cleanings a day?
4: Right now I do about four, sometimes five. Back mm-hmm. when I was in FQHC clinics and in private practice, I'd be seeing up to 10, 14 patients a day.
3: Mm.
4: I'd get 45 minutes with an adult patient, half an hour with a kid. That's not enough time to do anything. Now I've got a whole hour and a half, and I can really just get into the whole medical body, dental aspect of things and really help them out.
3: Yeah, the job you have is kind of a it's kind of a unicorn job. It's you know, being in a free clinic. I don't know if people are familiar with free clinics, but they are essentially run by a very small staff and then a bunch of volunteers, and the revenue is not driven by patient numbers or length of patient visits. It's grant driven. It's a federally funded and state-funded clinic. And so when you go into work in the morning, you're not thinking about how much you get done. It's how, you know,
4: how much you can help the people.
3: How good you can be at what you do and how meaningful your work can be. And that is pretty darn amazing. Do you want to talk about a patient or a experience?
4: I was just thinking of just a little silly story. It's like, and even now we see a lot of immigrants, and in the FQHCs that I've worked at, we see a lot of the immigrant patients. And back, you know, like 15 years or so ago when the Bosnians were coming through, and I was working in an office in Burlington, South Burlington, and we'd get a lot of the Bosnians and the Vietnamese. And even you know, everybody, when kids come in, if they've got a brother or sister, they all come in together, sort of like safety in numbers. Mm-hmm. So I had two little Bosnian boys. One was 10 and one was 8. And they're in my chair. And I looked at the older one, had the older one in my chair. The younger one was in the corner. And I asked him, I said, are you brushing your teeth every day? And he said, yes. I hear this giggle in the corner, and I look at his brother, and he goes, no, he don't. I grew up with accents, Italian and Spanish, so I love doing accents. And he goes, no, he don't. And I look at the older brother, and he goes, no, I don't. And so then I've cleaned his teeth, swapped him on. I got the little brother in the chair, and I said, and you do brush your teeth every day? And he said, yes, I do. And I looked at the older brother, and he goes, no, he don't. And it was like, so you just get these moments, especially with kids that are just like, no, you don't.
3: Yeah. And, you know, the experience of working in an FQHC and a free clinic, you get to meet a lot of the really new immigrant population. as they enter and are kind of looking around for what resources they have. That's an invaluable experience as well. Just being there, being able to introduce maybe a level of healthcare they haven't been able to access for a long time. And that can be, it really makes life worthwhile to do work like that.
4: And a lot of the immigrants that come over, you know, they were professionals in their other countries. They just need to get the English language up, you know, that kind of thing. A lot of them are nurses. A lot of them are teachers. You look at their mouths, and they've got nice fillings. Some of them have gold crowns. I have one Russian woman who's got gold crowns in there, but she's over here now. She's an immigrant. You know, she's trying to get her language skills up to get a job. So a lot of these people that come over, they're not just, you know, they're good people, and they just, you know, it's need a little dental care and health care.
3: Right, and you don't. It's not a given that when you land in a new country, you're going to know where to look for these things. And so sometimes it's a little while before they can get to you. And then, you know, they've hit a gold mine. So maybe this is a good time to maybe describe what a typical day looks like for you. We've already established that you do cleanings for most of the day, but there's a lot more that you do. And who else do you interact with besides the patients? What part of your work is, I think we kind of already touched on what's the most satisfying, but, you know, maybe dig into that a little more.
4: And one of the nice things about working at People's, too, is because it is medical and dental, we work as a team, which I really like doing, and you know, they'll send patients over to my side, I'll send patients over to them. If a patient's got an infection, I can get, you know, antibiotics. So it's like a whole, I'm not just doing straight cleanings like I would do in another office. There's a lot of contacting dentists and getting referrals and getting prescriptions and just doing a whole body thing. So usually when they say patient, you know, if it's a cleaning, it's a routine cleaning, x-rays, exam by me, that kind of thing, and then I refer them to a dentist if they need work. When I get the new people in, then it's basically an x-ray workup and a full exam, and just sitting down and working with them and coming up with a game plan and figuring out what they need to do. If it's just a cleaning, if it's extractions, if it's, you know, just coming up with a game plan, giving them a bunch of options, helping them connect to Medicaid if they qualify for Medicaid. And it's just a whole workup. Hopefully when they leave, they're not feeling as desperate as when they came in. You know, they've got some hope. They've got a game plan. They've got options. They've got clean teeth. I almost feel that I've done more good work at People's than I have in other clinics, just because it is a whole body experience, which you don't get anyplace else.
3: Mm-hmm. Paying attention to the whole body.
4: And I can just walk in on the medical side and say, hey, I've got someone with an abscess. Mm-hmm. And they'll come in, you know, check the patient, check the x-ray, give a prescription. And it's like, it's almost like a one-stop shopping kind of thing. And the patients walk out with everything taken care of.
3: And how does insurance, Medicaid, and otherwise play into all this? I mean, at a free clinic, it's a very specific thing because a free clinic serves the underserved.
4: Right. If they have commercial insurance, I refer them to lots of stuff that I do sometimes is just on the phone. I never see the patient. They'll call up, they've got insurance, so we don't see them, but I can refer them to a dentist or a few dentists. I can get my foot in the door because there is such a shortage of dentists these days. Medicaid is good. It helps people. It doesn't cover everything. It'll cover cleanings, x-rays, exams. It'll cover extractions. It'll cover fillings. It doesn't cover things like crowns. It doesn't even cover dentures. We can get patients' teeth out. Well, we can't get them dentures, which that's a whole other story. But, you know, and at People's, we have a wonderful community resource person who helps people get on Medicaid, and it just helps the patients so much. The other thing I want to say about Medicaid, which a lot of people don't know about, because it does have such a limited scope of what it will cover. But one thing it does cover is pregnant women. Pregnant women, and up to a year after a baby is born, they get unlimited dental coverage. It covers everything. It will cover crowns. It will cover dentures. It will cover all of that. So that is wonderful service that Medicaid does provide for pregnant women.
3: And then 12 months after, right?
4: 12 months after.
3: Yeah. So if you're pregnant and you don't have Medicaid, you can get Medicaid. And that's mm-hmm. most offices know that and will help you sign up. But yeah. At free clinics, the tagline is we serve the underserved, which means usually that means the uninsured. But in Vermont, that's changed quite a bit. And how has that changed for oral health?
4: A lot of people, you know, they're getting insurance, but there's still not dental insurance.
3: Yeah.
4: They still
3: yeah.
4: don't qualify. Ears, eyes, and teeth are not covered by insurance. Mm-hmm. The three things we need the most. So there is, you know, there is still that issue. People just still can't afford dental insurance. Veterans have to pay for dental insurance. Everybody has to, you know, pay for insurance. It's really a hard thing. People just can't
3: yeah.
4: get insurance. And there's a whole bunch of people that are stuck between not getting insurance at work, not being able to afford dental insurance, but they make too much for Medicaid. And
3: yes.
4: that's where people's really fills in because, yes. you know, and these are people who really want to take care of themselves and they're stuck right in the middle.
3: Yeah. I think it's referred to as the benefits cliff, where as soon as you're not eligible for Medicaid anymore, suddenly everything is expensive. And mm-hmm. even if you have Medicaid, good luck finding a provider. That's true for primary care. I know it's really true in Central Vermont for primary care. And I understand from talking to you that it's also true for oral health. I mean, I think there are only...
4: There's only like four dentists in the Central Vermont area that are taking Medicaid.
3: Mm-hmm.
4: And part of that is because Medicaid... the doctors will bill Medicaid, but they only get, I think it is up to 75% of what the customary fee is. But dentists can't... It doesn't even cover the cost of... what the dentist has to pay for materials and staff.
3: Mm-hmm.
4: So the dentist actually will lose money. So that's why so many dentists don't take Medicaid.
3: Mm-hmm.
4: But some do, and those dentists are just totally swamped with patients coming
3: yeah.
4: in.
3: Yeah.
4: There are a few places that I can get my foot in the door for patients, but it's even if you've got Medicaid, it still can be really a struggle to try and find a dentist that will take you.
3: Yeah, I mean, I think... technically, there are only like 53 dentists per 100,000 residents in Vermont, which means statewide we're in a shortage, just as we are with primary care. But I think one of the most impressive things that you do at People's Health and Wellness is collaborate with local dentists.
4: Yes, it is. There are a few dentists that are willing to take patients. I have quite a few dentists, even patients who don't have insurance. I have dentists. I can get them in. It's just the fact that the patients cannot pay for the dental care.
3: Mm.
4: But there are a few dentists that are not taking, you know, if you call in you with Medicaid, you might not get an appointment. But I have a way, you know, I can get people in to get the work done. And one dentist I have that specifically does extractions for me, my difficult extractions, because we do have a dentist now at the clinic, I should talk about that mm-hmm. does extractions. But I do have one who does difficult extractions, does sedation, that type of thing. He also takes the Office of Economic Services general assistant vouchers for people who don't have insurance, which they only pay for extractions to get you out of pain. But he does take them. So there are options for people.
3: Yeah.
4: It's just getting your foot in the door for that. And like I said, we just hit the 2-year mark of having this wonderful retired dentist who comes in usually most Mondays and does extractions for free. And that has just been such a godsend. I mean, it's just been wonderful. These people come in and they know they need to have their teeth extracted and they can't afford it and they don't have Medicaid. And I tell them that we can do it for free. And they're just like, oh, wow.
3: Yeah.
4: So we have really helped so many people that way doing extractions.
3: Yeah. I mean, the collaboration with the local dentist is a testament to how long you've worked in the community and how much respect you command in the community that you can build that network. And that's really incredible. And the extractions is just kind of like, it's like a gift from God. It's sort of, you know.
4: Yeah, there are people, I'm thinking of a few patients that I've had that have needed heart surgery and hip and knee replacements, but they need to have their teeth out first because there's just so much infection in there, and they're on Medicare, which will pay for the replacements, but they can't afford to get their teeth cleaned, so they can't afford to have the surgery.
3: Oh my God.
4: So it's like just a vicious cycle that keeps going around. And so we have helped a number of patients where we've been able to take out the teeth that needed to come out, in some cases all of their teeth, so that then they can go and get hip replacements and knee replacements.
3: Wow, that's incredible. Yeah, and that's it. Yeah, I mean, just the fact that you have he's a dentist, not a neurosurgeon.
4: He's basically a regular dentist, but he's just specializes in extractions.
3: Yeah.
4: It's like, he can do extractions, but he can't do wisdom teeth extractions. He can't do sedation, that kind of thing. There's some basically simple extractions.
3: Yeah.
4: And his technique is amazing. I've done a lot of assisting over my 50 years, too, and his technique is amazing.
3: Yeah. I mean, the fact that you came up with that, not came up with the idea, but sort of found a way to make it happen.
4: He actually found our lap. He got a hold of the clinic and offered his services.
3: Oh.
4: And then...
3: What do you know?
4: Yeah.
3: For all you people out there who have specialty in any kind of healthcare, you can volunteer at your local free clinic.
4: Like, please, yes. But he volunteered, and we applied for a grant to get, the instruments that he needed and to get a new surgical cart in there. Yeah. And, it was 2 years beginning of May that we've been doing these.
3: Yeah, it's phenomenal. I mean, to have someone offer it, I mean, he offers the care, but then you have to build the system so that he can do the work that he's offering to do. And so that took some legwork. Yeah. And, this isn't a world where there's no money, essentially. This is where free clinics spend a good deal of time looking for sources of funding from private, public, everywhere. And some of them last forever and some of them are short term and you keep looking. But I get the sense from talking to you that it feels like valuable work. It feels like work that's worth all that effort.
4: Oh, definitely. It's like the patients that we see. I love having a patient smiling after they leave because we've been able to help them. And even medical patients, too. It's just... They're just like, someone cares. Someone's helping me.
3: Right. And they're surprised.
4: And it's wonderful. And these patients come, the other thing is these patients come back. I have patients that have not been to a dentist in 20 years. Their mouths are horrible. They think all their teeth are coming out. Yeah, they need some work. But then they come in every 6 months. Mm-hmm. They're back in the routine every 6 months, getting their teeth cleaned. While they're there, then they start seeing the medical side. Yeah, it's just working to get things better.
3: Right. And I think that it's heartwarming to see that people, when you see someone come in who's in poor shape, oral health wise or medical or just overall health wise, it's easy to place blame. You were too busy doing other things. Maybe you were not paying attention. Maybe this wasn't of value to you. Maybe they just didn't have access to it. And now that you've given them access, and they keep up with the regular, it's a luxury to do that if you don't have good insurance or if you don't have money, transportation.
4: Yeah. A lot of these patients that we have are patients that have fallen on hard times. Mm-hmm. And, we have people coming out of, incarceration. We have people coming out of domestic abuse. A lot of patients just for medical reasons they haven't been able to take care of themselves, and it's just great to be able to provide dental services for them and have them continue to care about their dental health.
3: Right, and so allow them to care about their
4: dental health.
3: All right, so I'm going to do a little time check. This is Rebel Health. My name's Nicole. I'm here with Joanne Puente from the People's Health and Wellness Clinic. And she's the director of oral health there. We're talking about your mouth, your teeth, and how that affects the rest of your life for all of us. And we're going to take a quick break and just listen to a song because, I think this interview's making me feel pretty good. And I think I just want to hear Nina Simone talk a little bit about, what that feels like to

drifting on by, you know how I feel. It's a new dawn, it's a new

0: Yeah, and it's my hope that if you're listening to this show, you're feeling good today, too. I mean, not quite as good as if you were listening to Nina Simone live, but we can't do that anymore. So anyway, it's Nicole here with Joanne, and we're talking about dental hygiene, and we're sort of talking about what her work is at People's Health and Wellness Clinic right now. That's a free clinic where she works as the director of oral health. But you've worn many hats over the years, and that's created the multidimensional healthcare provider that you are today. And so let's maybe visit some of those other things that you've done and some of the things that you do now, and how they make your life a little brighter every day.
1: Well, one of the things I do miss working at People's Health and Wellness is that we see adults only, so I don't get to see the kids anymore like I used to when I was working in the FQHCs and even in private practice. And when I was out in Northern Counties Dental Center out in Hardwick, I was out there for about 8 years, eight, 9 years. And I used to go around and teach at the schools. April is Dental Hygienist Month, and I used to go out and teach at the schools. I had 7 schools and 2 preschools and a Head Start program. And it was just so much fun just going out and chatting with the students, some of them I knew as patients, and just going out and teaching them about, you know, teaching them about their body and about their oral health and stuff. I worked kindergarten through 6th grade, and I'd tell stories. I had this big stuffed dog with people teeth, and the kids, little kids, would get to, like, brush him with Ollie the dog, and they'd brush his teeth, and we'd talk about, you know, brushing our teeth and taking care of them, and I'd read them stories. And then, you know, I'd go up through, and I'd get into the, you know, the 3rd, 4th graders and stuff, which I considered too old for Ollie, and they'd all go, "Did you bring Ollie?" So I'd always have to get Ollie so that they could, you know, work with them. I also had a book that I'd start with the 3rd graders that had all kinds of pictures of baby bottle decay, which is when you put a baby to bed with, you know, fruit juice or milk in a bottle, and it just rots out their baby teeth. And so I had pictures of that and pictures of broken teeth, and we called it the Gross Tooth Book. And they loved that. You know, if it wasn't Ollie, it was like, "Did you bring the Gross Tooth Book?" And they'd have to go through the pictures again. 4th grade was always a fun grade to teach because they're like little sponges. So I would just go through, like, the basic stuff at the beginning, like, is everybody brushing their teeth? Everyone going to the dentist? You know, talking about healthy snacks, that kind of thing. And then I would just ask them for questions. And they would just come up with all kinds of questions. And I almost taught more to them. I'd have x-rays and stuff to show them. and they'd say things like, "Well, my older brother has to have braces. What are braces?" And we'd discuss all of that. And "My uncle's got a gold tooth." And, you know, we talk about that. And then someone would say, "Well, I've got a silver tooth," which is a stainless steel crown that they put on baby teeth to, you know, to preserve them until the permanent ones come in at the right age. So then everybody has to look in Johnny's mouth to see his silver tooth. You know, we'd do things like that. And my grandpa takes his teeth out when he eats. And, okay, we'll discuss that. 5th and 6th graders, I would get into teaching them about drinks, reading labels with soda bottles and iced tea and things, and figuring out how much sugar is actually in there. And I had sugar cubes, and they would sit there and they would, "This sounds like math. This sounds like science." Well, yeah, that's what it is. And I would have them read labels. We'd start with just plain water, and then I'd have a series of bottles, you know, fruit juices going up, and they would sit there and read the working teams, and they would work and figure out by doing the math. Which, if you want to know the math, you take your grams of sugar on the back of your drink bottles, divide it by 3, and that tells you how many teaspoons there are in there. It's amazing. Like, vitamin water has 8 teaspoons of sugar in it. Lemonade and tea has a lot. Mountain Dew has 27 teaspoons of sugar in that bottle. And we'd sit there and we'd stack the sugar cubes next to the bottle, and they'd be like, "Oh." And I'd say, "How many servings on that bottle?" And they'd look at it, and they'd say, 2. And I'm like, "Yeah, do you drink it all at once?" "Yeah." "Do you share it with anybody?" "Yeah." "No." "Okay, you're drinking." And it would just, you know, just teaching them, and they'd be like, "Wow." Mm-hmm. Okay. I remember one time one of the teachers was sitting there doing paperwork, whatever, with their vitamin water bottle. "Miss So-and-so, there's 8 teaspoons of sugar in your vitamin water."
0: Uh-oh.
1: Like, uh-oh. And then we discussed, you know, what it means to have something that doesn't have sugar in it, and you know, when you get the Mountain Dew, you know, sugar freeze and all that, and try to make healthier choices, and those are always fun classes, and I've got to get back doing that, I think, with the school system.
0: What is the mechanism when you eat sugar? How does that become a cavity?
1: Ooh, all right. We're going to do this from like the third grade point of view here, kind of thing. There's bacteria in your mouth all the time, and we call them sugar bugs. And basically, sugar bugs like sugar. And just like any, you know, living creature, when you eat something, then, you know, you have to do what we call sugar bug poop. And basically, that is the acidic waste coming out of the bacteria, and that's the acid that dissolves your teeth. So if you don't brush your teeth, brush and floss, then you've got all that bacteria growing in your plaque just waiting for you to eat something, especially something sugary. Especially something liquidy, because like a liquid like Mountain Dew is just going to flow into all the cracks and crevices and all the bacteria get fed. But sugar bugs basically like carbohydrates. So if you eat things like potato chips that stick to your teeth and brownies and cookies and cakes, they're still getting enough sugar in there to keep making their sugar bug poop that's going to, you know, make cavities. The other thing is if you don't brush all the plaque out, then it picks up all the natural minerals that are in your saliva anyway, and that's what hardens and forms the tartar. So now you got two things going on. You've got plaque in there, which is causing cavities, and you've got the tartar building up in there, that's what causes gum disease, because it just causes the gums to be inflamed. It's in that little pocket around your tooth where the popcorn kernels and things like this stick in there. And it just irritates everything so much in there that the gums try to pull away from it. And as they pull away from it, microscopically, the bone dissolves with it. And that's why you can lose teeth. The teeth get loose and fall out with no cavities in them because you've lost the bone structure holding them in. So there's two things going on in your mouth all the time, which is why you need to brush and floss to get everything out. Like, I can even get a little further into it medically, if you'd like.
0: Oh, please. My mind is blown.
1: This was a study that was done probably, they started working on it 20 years ago at UVM. Dr. Paula Fives Taylor, who was an amazing microbiologist there, and this was a continuing ed class that I took. She was studying the bacteria that are naturally in your mouth, trying to figure out how plaque lines up on your teeth, builds up on your teeth. They discovered that there's a bacteria, I don't know any of these names, they all have like 50 letters in them, but there's one bacteria that is totally harmless, puts a microscopic layer down on your teeth. Then the next layer that forms is what she called the sticky layer, and you got to think of it like double stick scotch tape, and it sticks to that first layer of bacteria. It's also perfectly harmless, but now you got one layer stuck to the original bacteria and then the other layer stuck out in the mouth. That's the sticky layer that picks up all the bad bugs. Mm. And that's how it sticks to your teeth. So brushing and flossing gets rid of those first two layers so the bad bugs don't have a chance to stick to your teeth. There was also a study going on at the same time at Duke University. They were studying about, you know, the fatty plaque deposits that form in your arteries. And they figured out that it was a microscopic layer of bacteria that sticks to your arteries. And then there's another layer that's a sticky layer with like double-sided stick tape. And then all the fatty deposits stick on top of that and start building up and clogging your arteries. The sticky layer in your mouth and the sticky layer in your arteries is the same bacteria. So by brushing and flossing and getting all that out of your system, you're not swallowing it, it's not getting into your system. So that's how gum disease and heart disease are related to each other.
0: Well, wow.
1: And McGill at the time was working on a vaccine, but they said it was going to take about 50 years. So basically, if that happens, then kids could get a regular vaccine that would get rid of that, immunize them from that sticky bacteria, and would basically solve gum disease and heart disease at the same time. But I have no idea where this research is now.
0: Yeah, something like that always has unintended consequences as well, right? If you get rid of that layer, that's probably a pretty significant part of the whole system.
1: Mm-hmm. Mm-hmm. And,
0: We don't know.
1: But then, you know, like they say, everything now is inflammation. So, you know, you've got your diabetes and you've got Alzheimer's and all that. And, you know, your first line of inflammation in your body is basically gum disease in your mouth or gingivitis in your mouth. And just taking care of your oral health will just make you so much healthier. Can I also explain a little bit the difference between gingivitis and periodontal gum disease?
0: Oh, sorry. The time is up. We really...
1: when you think, you know, people say, oh, I've got gum disease, my gums are receding and all this sort of stuff. There's actually a couple things going on. The first thing is, you know, just gingivitis. That's where your gums are inflamed because you haven't been to a dentist a while. You know, you've just got some plaque and some tartar and stuff built up in there. That's basically like having a finger cut, you know, paper cut on your finger. You take care of it and it goes away and everything's fine. Gum disease, when it really starts affecting the bone structure, that's like having a puncture wound. I mean, you can fix it. You can take care of it. It's always there. It's always going to cause a problem. So you can never get rid of the actual gum disease part. But if you just have the gingivitis part, just general taking care of getting cleanings, brushing and flossing, takes care of that so you don't really develop into the periodontal disease. And another thing on recession, there's two types of recession, too. There's the kind that you do get with gum disease where everything is sort of, you know, the gums and the bone are pulling away from the tooth. But people also get, you know, I've got gum disease. I've got some recession in here. You get recession, it's genetic. It's age. It's people who have braces have a certain kind of recession. So recession is not always a bad thing. If your gums are healthy, you can still have recession and still have a perfectly healthy mouth because there's two things going on with recession.
0: Yeah, you know, personal story about that, about 20 years ago, I had a dental hygienist get angry at me that I was brushing too hard. I was creating recession in my mouth. And I thought, oh, I didn't realize you could do that. And I didn't realize that I was so aggressive when I brushed my teeth. And years later, a dentist told me that we used to think that, that if you brush hard, you cause recession. But in fact, because I am a teeth grinder at night, I was grinding my teeth and they were wiggling their way. They're wiggling themselves away from the gums and getting a mouth guard and stopping the bruxating at night. Actually, I did a lot more to help the recession, you know, as opposed to not brushing my teeth as hard.
1: Yeah, I grind my teeth at night. I think I'm on about my sixth night guard.
0: Yeah.
1: I'm just grinding through them.
0: Yeah.
1: And night guards you can get, you know, professionally from dentists. There's also over-the-counter ones that you can just get, you know, at Walgreens and stuff and just, you know, give them a try.
0: They work?
1: They do work. They're harder to stay in than a custom-fit one. But,
0: yeah,
1: you know, I always tell patients, if you think you're grinding your teeth at night or you know you are, give those a try just to see if it helps. The way to think about your teeth grinding and getting recession is think of a fence post in the ground. And if you put your hand on the top and wiggle it back and forth, eventually you start to, you know, the fence post is still fine, but you're sort of wearing away the dirt around the bottom, and eventually it will loosen up, and the dirt will start to fall away from the bottom of the fence post. So that's sort of the analogy on that one.
0: Right, and then the bugs have access lower down.
1: And then the bugs get access further down in and start doing their little,
0: Do their little dance.
1: Their little dance, their little nastiness down in there. And so it's brushing and flossing are the key to life. Yes, definitely.
0: And that's why, ladies and gentlemen, and everyone else in the world who's listening, that's why you get harassed by your dental office that every 6 months you should be getting your teeth. I mean, that's the idea, right? Preventative health so that you're not allowing the gum disease. You know, you can get at the gingivitis every 6 months.
1: Because your teeth, you know, most of us, our teeth are not perfectly straight. There are little overlaps. There's little nooks and crannies. All the brushing and flossing in the world isn't going to get everything out of there. Where your back teeth come together, it's not a perfectly flat surface where they come together. There's a little divot in there, which is why if you ever look at a dental hygienist instruments, there are all these crazy little twisty things so that we can get in there and flick all those little crumbs out that just forms as a base for floss, to, you know, for plaque to just get in there. Yeah, I was going to say something else about, brushing and flossing. as you can tell, I've got my educator hat on right now. when you think about brushing and flossing, you know, think of your teeth as a square. And if you're brushing, you're just getting two sides of the square. You're missing the sides where the teeth come together. So you're really only cleaning about 50% of your teeth if you're not flossing. Because there's still those whole two sides of that other square that's in there that only the floss is going to get, the brush isn't. So, you know, you can say, I brush every day, but you're only brushing 50% of your actual tooth surfaces.
0: Do you recommend brushing first and then flossing?
1: Ooh, they've done studies flossing first. Even the American Dental Association's posters still say brush and floss every day, but studies have shown that it's more effective if you floss first, get everything out, and then brush everything away.
0: Yeah, get it out of there.
1: Yep.
0: And you have, I know that you have a prejudice against certain flosses.
1: Yes, I do. Yeah, if you can get by with an unwaxed floss, that's great. If you need a wax floss because your teeth are tight together, but those shred resistance ones, like, well, I shouldn't say a name, but like the Glide flosses, the shred resistant ones, the surfaces are really too smooth. There isn't enough of a texture on them to actually grab those sugar bugs and pull them out. Mm. They're great if that's the only way you can get floss in. And I have patients who don't floss because they just can't get floss in, and I actually will shred resistant floss, trying to shred their teeth. Those guys, I cut them some slack on not flossing, because it's hard.
0: Mm-hmm.
1: But yeah, it's like an unwaxed floss is best, and then a wax floss, and stay away from all the shred resistant ones because they're just not that effective.
0: Do you want to go down the fluoride road, or
1: thinking, let's go down

0: taste of, because you need to be brushing for about 2 minutes. Mm-hmm. So don't, you know, so if you say, well, you know, I'm brushing, but I'm only brushing for like 2 seconds because I can't stand the taste of my toothpaste. Get one that you like. Mm-hmm. There's also a running joke in dental hygiene that if they made like bacon flavored toothpaste or whiskey flavored toothpaste, that you could definitely get guys to brush and floss.
1: Oh.
0: Yeah. Whiskey flavored floss, bacon flavored floss. For women, it was like iced tea and lemonade, and you didn't get them to floss.
1: Is the dental hygiene community going to publish a joke book of all the things that you say when people leave the room?
0: We should. We so should.
1: What do you... So I'm a recent convert to the electric toothbrush. Somebody mm-hmm. told me I should use one of those, and so I do. And what are your thoughts?
0: They're great. They really are good, because you just get them in there and they do all the work. I like the combination ones that have, I'm not going to say names, brand names, but there are some that just look like a regular toothbrush and it just basically wiggles back and forth. And then there are some that have like the little spinny brush on the end. I like ones that are the combination of the two, because they really, you know, they really do all the different angles, actions and everything to get into all the little nooks and crannies. You just have to make sure that you get the whole tooth, you get back enough, far enough, get in there. They're great. I use one. I use it at night. I use a manual toothbrush the rest of the time, but at night before I go to bed, I floss my teeth and I brush my teeth. I have a little battery-powered one. I have just a little battery-powered one I got for like $8 at Shaw's. You don't have to get those $150 really fancy ones with the timers and everything. Just an $8 whatever one, and every 6 months I put new batteries in it and a new head on it. I also tell patients, if you're thinking about getting an electric toothbrush, to get one of those little cheap toothbrushes to see if you can handle the feel of it and handle the vibration in your hand. And if you think it's doing a good job before you spend that $150 mm-hmm. on the really, really fancy brands. But they're great. They're great for kids. Kids think they're great. It's like using a toy to brush your teeth.
1: Mm-hmm.
0: Senior citizens, people with arthritis, it's really great. You just mm-hmm. hold on to those big handles and it just, you know, gets in there. Yeah, I really like electric toothbrushes. Water flossers, which used to be called Water Picks, but the Water Pick brand did them. I'm still a little on the fence with those. They really help people who have like a lot of spaces between their teeth kind of thing to get a lot of like veggies and stuff, food that gets stuck in there. They're great for those, but then you still need to floss after, and then you still need to brush. The water flossers don't really, in my mind, take the place of flossing, just because they don't get into all the really spots that are in between. But they definitely do have a place mm-hmm. in home care.
1: What is that thing that you said, an electric toothbrush with a spigoty thing on the end? What did you say?
0: It's like a little spinny brush, like the kind the hygienists use when they clean your teeth.
1: Oh, okay.
0: It's got the little... There's
1: like one, a circular?
0: The little end, and it just kind of goes around in a circle or oscillates back and forth.
1: Okay.
0: I like the kind that have the dual action.
1: Okay, dual action.
0: Dual action heads on them.
1: Yeah.
0: And another thing, I'm still on this home yes. care thing, right? Another thing is when it comes to toothbrushes, bigger is not better. A lot of people go for like a big toothbrush because they think it's going to cover a lot of area. You can't get into the back corners. Mm. You can't get down along, you know, along by your tongue or whatever, because these brushes are just too big to fit in your mouth. Stick with a smaller one, a compact one. I actually have a little kid's toothbrush that I use a lot, just because I can get in the back teeth better mm-hmm. than trying to fit a bigger toothbrush in there.
1: Yeah, nobody's watching, right? You can
0: nobody's
1: use a kid's watch. Toothbrush.
0: You can do what you want.
1: Going all the way back to the conversation about the free clinic not seeing children, and I think most people know that children get... there's a higher cutoff for children with Medicaid, so they're presumably covered.
0: They're pretty much covered to 18. I think it even mm-hmm. goes a little beyond that now. I want to say it's going to 21, but definitely 18. And the other thing that I found out a little while ago is that there is a orthodontic braces Medicaid program that will cover kids under, you know, under 18. It is a program that you have to go through. They only take... patients who really, really need braces.
1: Mm.
0: It's not just the cosmetic, because I want my smile to look better. These are people who have what are called open bites. They can't chew their food properly. Their teeth are just all over. And there are a few orthodontists around that will take that orthodontic Medicaid benefit and do the workup, and if you qualify for the program, because your

0: on it. Your teeth are, you know, bad enough positions. Medicaid will cover the braces.
1: Oh, that's incredible. Because what is that? $5,000 to $7,000?
0: No, it's about 3 to 4.
1: Yeah.
0: But still, that's a I bought cars for less than that. Yeah, it's a chunk of change.
1: Yeah. You bought cars for less than that, and you can't eat with a well, you know, we have a little bit of time left before we enter into our second half of the program. And the second half of the program is well, it's a surprise, okay? So we haven't gotten there yet. But I do want to kind of wind up the professional part of this program by asking you, you know, what are some takeaways? You've already given us a rich bounty of information. We've learned a lot about, you know, how to take care of our teeth a little bit better. Do you have any places or people or things that you want to plug? Are there resources that you'd like to let us know about? And is there maybe a... I also want to know, like, what are some of the proudest moments that you've had in your profession? And it sounds like teaching was a good one. Mm-hmm. You know, anything else that you want to add as we wind up the professional part of the program?
0: Yeah, I've actually forgotten the first part of that question. Because I got into the story part of it.
1: I guess it's like... Yeah, final words.
0: I was going to say final words. It's like, you know, if there are options out there. I mean, if you're having, you know, tooth problems, pain, just regular cleanings, there are. And I will plug people's health and wellness as a good first step because, you know, if you don't have insurance or if you're underinsured, because, you know, come on in, you know, see me and we'll do a workup and we'll figure it out from there. I can find a dentist for you. We can do extractions. Don't ever think that there aren't options, because there are. Mm. Don't ever think your teeth are as bad as you think they are, because they're probably not as bad as you think they are. You know, so there are. And then as far as, you know, we have a community resource person who can help with Medicaid. You can also apply on your own to find out if you qualify for that. If you're over, I don't know if it's 60, 65, the Council on Aging is also another good place to go for help finding medical and dental help. So those are places that you can go to.
1: Yeah, the free clinics and also the FQHCs, I think they're both, you know, the free clinics do what they can. We have an incredible resource in Central Vermont in the People's Health and Wellness Clinic, because there is a dental program, which is Joanne. She has built the program.
0: And I think we're the only one in the state where medical and dental are in the same building.
1: Okay. Well, there you go. And in White River Junction, there's a medical and a dental part of the free clinic, but they are separate. In fact, I think the dental program is in New Hampshire and the medical is in Vermont, which is tricky. But, you know, there are, I think, 9 free clinics in Vermont, and I would love to talk more about free clinics in the future. Maybe I'll invite back a panel and we'll talk about free clinics, because they are an incredible resource. But I interrupted you. Any other any other final words?
0: I was going to say, talking about stories is just, and I do have a soft spot for immigrants. I have to admit, I do have a soft spot, especially since both, you know, all 4 of my grandparents came from Italy and Spain. Mm. So I do have a soft spot for them, and they just have some wonderful stories. They're just so much fun to work with. I had one woman who her daughter was the translator, and she just started chattering away when she saw her teeth, you know, after I cleaned them. When I gave her the hand mirror, and the daughter said, "She's saying that you made her look like a movie star."
1: Oh.
0: I'm like, oh. And then we had one that I worked at, the place I worked at in Burlington, that was connected with the refugee resettlement program. And the dentist there would make dentures for $100.
1: Mm.
0: He would just do that. And we had one Bosnian man that, you know, the wife had come in, she had her teeth out, she had got the denture, and she went out to the waiting room. He came running in and, like, practically hugging the dentist, saying, "She's beautiful now, like our wedding day." He was so excited. So there's just so much satisfaction in that kind of thing. But
1: yeah.
0: I also just had one other silly story.
1: Mm-hmm.
0: That dentist, it was a wonderful office to work in. I found out after he retired that he never took a cent of pay out of that clinic as income, because he also had a degree in biochemistry and he was doing research. So he was always getting his money to live on that way.
1: He donated his time.
0: He donated his time for 35 years.
1: God.
0: But he used to always take us every month or every couple months. We'd go out for a staff lunch. Mm. He would just staff appreciation lunch. We'd block off 2 hours of time and we'd go out. And there was one day we were eating at one of the restaurants in Burlington. I can't remember what it was, but they served sangria in ceramic rooster pitchers. And he ordered one. He says, "We got 2 hours. We can do this." And then halfway through, there were nine people in the office. We're all around this big, long table. And at the end of the meal, he says, "I got something to tell you all." He's really serious. And he looks at Diane, the office manager, at the other end of the table, and he says, "Do you want to tell them or do you want me to tell them?" And she says, "I'll tell them." And she's looking really serious. And then she says, "All the afternoon patients are fake. We have the rest of the day off." And we're all just looking at her. And Mike raises his hand to the waitress and he goes, "Bring another rooster." And they did. They'd worked on it for a while. I had a refugee family coming in, Vietnamese, totally made up names. We had some snowbirds. They took the charts out of the cellar because they were coming in for a wedding and, coming back to go to a wedding. It was just, made it all up the whole afternoon. Patients are all fake.
1: You know, hopefully, not to get meta about this, but this is part of why I want to do this show is that, the healthcare system is in a wreck. It's really disheartening to work in it. It's really, there's so much difficult about it, but to kind of be able to interact with and hear stories about healthcare providers, a dentist who donated his time for 35 years. You know, the free clinics is a model that's just rife with incredible people who are donating their time. And everywhere else in healthcare, there are incredible people who are they know they work in a system that is really beating them down as much as anyone else. And to get inspiration from the way people get through it and really create a bright light, a bright shining beacon of light for the rest of us is incredible. And Joanne, you're one of those people.
0: Well, thank you.
1: 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That's at 91.1 and 91.7 on your FM dial. And we're going to come back and talk to Joanne a little bit more. 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

0: Okay, ladies and gentlemen, school's over. We just did our first hour of Rebel Health. 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And now we're going to do an hour that's a little bit less focused on oral health, although if anyone wants to call in with questions about oral health, please feel free. 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Back here with Joanne Puente, the director of oral health at People's Health and Wellness Clinic, and almost 50-year professional dental hygienist. And we kind of reviewed what we talked about this morning, and we covered a lot of what she does when she's at work. And we'd like to get to know a little bit of what she's interested in when she's not at work. And I'm just going to leave it as a completely open question. What would you like to talk about, Joanne?
1: My passions are music and theater. I've been doing that since high school, since I was 13. So that's when I'm not being a mild-mannered dental hygienist. I'm usually found in a theater or on a concert stage or in a rehearsal or something. And people keep asking me why at my age in my 70s that I haven't slowed down. And I have a little sign on my refrigerator that says, life's journey is not meant to arrive at the grave in a pretty and perfect state, but to slide in sideways totally worn out shouting, what a ride. And that's that's like my philosophy in life. So I just can't slow down. I love doing musical theater, mostly music and theater. Theater is mostly musical, comedy type theater shows. I sort of dabble a bit with fiddle and mandolin, and I play in the Vermont Fiddle Orchestra. And I've picked out a few songs that they're basically silly songs because that's the kind of thing I like to mm-hmm. listen to.
0: Joanne's a silly person.
1: I am.
0: But very serious, very good at what she does, but likes to laugh. And before we get into the songs, can I ask you, in theater, if we were to go to a theater show, where would we find you?
1: Usually backstage all dressed in black, because I tend to be the stage manager.
0: Mm-hmm.
1: They do get me out on stage every now and then. You know, all of a sudden you need to have a waitress come in with a, stein of beer, and it's like, yeah, okay, I do that. And I did play... I played a little French lady in one show. Murder by Membership Only. And it was about a bunch of mystery writers, and one of the writers gets murdered, and they decide rather than calling the police, they're going to figure out who did it, because they know it was one of them. And so I played the little French lady who owned the hotel where everything, all the bad things happened.
0: Were you the murderer?
1: No, I was not, but even my sister thought I was.
0: Oh, my God.
1: Until the very end. You could fill out during intermission. You could fill out a little piece of paper and say who you thought the murderer was. And I recognized my sister's handwriting, and she even thought at that point. But no, I had the best motive, but I did not do it.
0: Sure, you didn't.
1: Sure, I did. And somehow, I also the only other time that I've actually really been on stage in any kind of starring role is with the. Lamoille Players, County Players.
0: Mm.
1: I auditioned for Cats way back, like probably 10 years ago now. It was the first time I did a show there. I figured if I totally blew my audition, then I could just walk out and no one would know. And somehow I won the part of Grisabella in Cats.
0: Oh, cool.
1: The old cat that sings Memory.
0: Wow.
1: And I'm thinking, but I'm like all totally dressed up. And I'm like, even my dad didn't recognize me on stage. And, I figured if I blew that, that was an amazing experience doing that. So, but
0: wow.
1: I tend to be behind the scenes, but yeah.
0: At what theater? Where are you usually?
1: Right now, I'm usually with the Valley Players Theater in Waitsfield.
0: Mm-hmm.
1: I have the privilege of being smack in the middle of Valley Players out in Waitsfield, Unadilla, here in Plainfield or Marshfield, and Lamoille County Players up in Hyde Park. It's like 25 miles either direction from my house. But I tend to now just be mostly with Valley Players.
0: And the Vermont Fiddle Orchestra.
1: Vermont Fiddle Orchestra. I've been playing with them for, 20 years now that I've been playing with them. It's just a little community orchestra. We play sort of like square dance tunes, contra dance tunes, a lot of Quebecois and Appalachian, and a lot of tunes by Vermont composers, and Cape Breton, Scottish, all kinds of stuff.
0: And so if someone wants to run into the Vermont Fiddle Orchestra, where might they next see you?
1: I was going to say, check out our website. We have two formal sessions with formal concerts, if you want to call a fiddle orchestra a formal concert. The concerts are usually the first weekend of December and the middle weekend of April. We used to be at the Barry Opera House. Now we tend to be down at the Chandler Center for the Arts down in Randolph. Mm-hmm. But in the summer, we play like the Marshville Farmers Market and the Northville Farmers Market. We got the garden show in Woodstock. We got an art show later this afternoon. I'm heading for Jeffersonville after this to perform. But if you get on the website, VermontFiddleOrchestra.org, there's our summer schedule on there of where you can find us.
0: If you're not in fiddle hell.
1: If I'm not in fiddle hell. Which is a weekend in November that is 4 days in a big, huge conference center. And there's about 100-something instructors and about 900 musicians. And it's just 4 days straight of music. There's something like 35 concerts and 35 jams and a couple hundred workshops. And you literally can be walking up the stairs to go to your room, and as soon as you open the door to go into the stairway, the fire doors to go into the stairway, there's literally a jam session on the landing. And it's just solid music.
0: The hotel staff either want to be there that weekend?
1: They all want to be there. They all sign up. They make sure that everybody gets a shift. Like if somebody's only there Mondays and Tuesdays, they get a shift on the weekend where they're, because everybody, and the night crew loves it because there's jams all night in the front lobby where there's a grand piano, and they're just using a grand piano and banging out Quebecois fiddle tunes.
0: Yeah, you get a crowd of musicians together, and it's
1: nonstop.
0: It's nonstop.
1: It's not just fiddles. It's like everything. It's bass, guitars, mandolins, accordions. We have a woman who always shows up playing the saw, a musical saw. It's like, yeah, everything you can think of that's acoustic is there.
0: Fantastic. So, music and theater.
1: Music and theater.
0: And so you've picked out a few tunes for us to play, recorded tunes, and then maybe a live number?
1: Maybe.
0: We're deciding.
1: Maybe.
0: So the first tune, do you want to describe it? Do you know which one it is?
1: The first tune is Tom Rush, and I can never remember if he's from New Hampshire or Maine, but he plays like the Chandler and stuff. This is a song that he, I think he titles it The Memory Song, and it's just, about forgetfulness as we get older.
0: All right, and speaking of forgetfulness or ineptitude, let me see if I can get this to work. Okay.
2: I can't do that one for you, sir, but this is a song with many of the same notes in it. Sometimes it works. So you guys got the spotlight in your eyes. Now you know what it feels like. This is a song I recorded back when life was simple. Or was it just me? It's gotten more complicated, hasn't it? I think so. They've got me running around now with a cell phone and a beeper in case there's a folk music emergency. Judy mentioned something about if you remember the 60s, you weren't really there. Which brought to mind a song. This is kind of a modern-day yuppie blues.

gone too far. And just as soon as I find my glasses, I'm sure I'll see just where they are. I'm supposed to meet someone for lunch today, but I can't remember where or who it is that I am meeting. It's in my organizer somewhere.

remember driving was to that memory enhancement seminar. What's that far-off, distant ringing? And that strangely familiar tone must be the person I am meeting, calling me on my brand new cordless telephone. I might have left it under the covers, maybe outside on the lawn. And I've got just one more ring to go before my answering machine kicks on. Hi, this is Tom, and your call means a lot to me. So leave a message at the tone, and I'll do my best to try to remember to call you back when I get home. Beep. Tom, this is Gwendolyn, and I'm trying not to cry. But I've been waiting here for over an hour. I thought you loved me. This is goodbye. Hell, the voice sounds familiar. And the name, it rings a bell. Let's see now, where was I?

0: Sorry, I cut him off just a little bit right at the end there. Well, that sounds like Joanne right there.
1: Yeah, that I sort of resemble that song as I get older.
0: I think we all do. We don't all embrace it quite as, you know.
1: I've nominated the person who invented Post-it notes for sainthood because without those, I'm lost.
0: Oh, the Post-it notes.
1: The Post-it notes.
0: It's like what cell phones are to the next generation, right?
1: Mm-hmm.
0: Or Post-it notes. And
1: yes. Every year or so, my sister will give me a stack of Post-it notes and some Sharpies as a Christmas present.
0: Aww.
1: It's like, yeah, she knows me.
0: Well, I would, too, because I know how much you, I don't know, I don't think you dislike your cell phone. I think you just...
1: Oh, yeah, I do. I'm trying to get rid of it and get just a flip phone so I can just make calls and get rid of all the rest
0: right,
1: of it.
0: Right, right. There's a lot of noise.
1: Yeah.
0: So that was the memory song or something like that by Tom Rush. We could keep going with music if you want to play something else. Do you want to play the
1: sure.
0: next one?
1: Yeah.
0: Do you see which one I have pulled up here? This is the...
1: Is that Parting Friends?
0: Yeah. This is okay. Pete's Posse.
1: Pete's Posse. For folks who know, Pete Sutherland, the late, great Pete Sutherland, was just an amazing musician, composer, singer. I actually first met Pete... years ago, because his first wife was my daughter's preschool teacher, and my daughter will be 41 this year, so that's how long I knew Pete. We lost him a few years ago, sadly. But he was he was part of the music camp that I go to in June. He was part of Fiddle Hell. And Oliver Scanlon, who's the youngest member of the group, I've known him since high school, and he's like in his 20s now. And then Tristan, who I've only met once. But they formed a group called Pete's Posse that just traveled all around. Playing folk music and stuff that they'd written. And Pete had an amazing sense of humor, and he loved taking songs and writing parodies about them. So I don't know what the original song is that the melody came from, but the song is called Parting Friends. It's just a fun little song that actually, again, shows you how I feel about cell phones and all that.
0: And I think Parting Friends might have been the initial tune, but Parting Friends with air quotes.
1: His friends on Facebook.
0: Yeah, that's what this is about.
1: I was going to say, yeah. And Pete's the one who's got the deep voice that rumbles the floorboards.
0: Okay. Awesome. All right, so let's see if this works.
2: Dinner.
0: Whoops, hold on.
2: Cat was slithered out of the original. A loopy stick with KY jelly.
0: Oh, hold on. Whoa. Stop. Okay, here we go. This is a live song, that's why we're getting some banter.

to you.

0: That was funny.
1: Yeah, that's Pete's sense of humor. The CD that comes from, there's all kinds of crazy ones on there, like Bob Dylan's Wagon Wheel, but he calls it Vegan Meal. And he shows up at his girlfriend's house and she's gone vegan, and he's talking about all the food he now has to eat. It's just all silly stuff like that. But he does do some amazing stuff. In fact, the first waltz I ever learned to play on fiddle was his Sunday River Waltz. Mm. He's got a whole CD of waltz songs out. Yeah, I miss Pete.
0: Yeah, he earned the right to be a goofball because he was an incredible musician.
1: Just a real lovable guy. He was so much fun.
0: What? Do we have another tune that you want to play?
1: No, I think we got a couple. I don't know. Do you want to play this one, or do you want me to sing this one?
0: Do you have did I talk you out of a voice, or do you have...
1: I think I can sing this one.
0: Okay, Joanne is going to sing. Everybody grab your coffee, take a seat.
1: Or your earplugs, whichever. This is a song called Rudy's Big Adventure, and I first heard it done by, in fact, she wrote it, Cindy Magason, who lives, I believe, in the Brattleboro area. Mm. And the song is a cat song, and it's actually a true story. And if you can actually Google Rudy's, maybe I don't have a voice.
0: She had a glass of water for you.
1: You can actually Google Rudy's Big Adventure newspaper article and get the whole story.
0: It's a true story,
1: mm-hmm,
0: that you're about to tell?
1: It's a true story.
0: You know, I heard the song for the first time last night, and I actually thought, this is a little brutal.
1: It is a little, but it's still fun. It's a great song.
0: Okay. Do you need, okay, like a...
1: No, I think I got it.
0: She got it.
1: I think I got it. All right. Rudy is a cat of silken fur and suave demeanor, but his intellect is not the very best. On the night of which I speak, we had finished up our dinner, and my husband Rich was clearing our repast. He threw the salmon in the sink, turned his gaze for just a blink, and then he hollered, and I turned to him aghast. The cat has caught his head in the disposal. The salmon skin was just the bait to lure him to insinuate his head in the incinerator. Rudy's in the clink. I gathered up my wits, and then I slathered on some Crisco and a little dab of Johnson's Baby Suds. I was thinking I could grease him up and slide him from the trap, but the portly little body wouldn't budge. Then Rudy's brother Lowell began to nip and lick and howl at his sibling who was swimming in the sludge. The cat has caught his head in the disposal. Who can you call up late at night to ask for help with such a plight? Your plumber, sure, he'll get it right. Dave will save the day. Dave was glad to talk Rich calmly through the fine points of disposal deconstruction, but we failed to free the cat. And 1-800-INSINCERATOR won't respond on Sunday night, no matter what they tell you in the ads. We resorted to the digits of the desperate 911, and I settled in to have a little chat. My cat has caught his head in the disposal. Don't worry, ma'am, we'll take this on. We'll send officers Mike and Tom. If they can't handle it, no one can. Help is on the way. The cops arrived at midnight, cat lovers everyone, and they surveyed the situation in a second. Soon Rich and Mike and Tom were huddled underneath the sink with a tiny saw to cut the flange on Rudy's neck. And I sat with Rudy on the brink, breathing deep so as not to think of the grinding of the saw blade in the depths. The guys exposed the guts of the disposal. Rudy's face appeared to us that visage that's so dear to us, but he wasn't out of danger because his neck was in the ring. They couldn't cut the flange without endangering the cat, and so the next step was to lift the kitchen sink. Officer Mike has got a little plumbing business on the side, and he's set to work as quick as you could think. The guys were having quite a time capping off the plumbing lines. By 1 a.m., the pipes were all unlinked. The cat was still encased in the disposal. They turned the sink up on its side so head and body could align, but still the budgie was not inclined. Rudy's in a bind. The cops had done all they could do, and Rudy's paws were turning blue. He had to see a doctor right away. Mike knew about a clinic with an all-night vet to visit, and he said that he would lead us to the place. So Rich got in the driver's seat. I crawled in back with the kitchen sink and Rudy in the disposal on my lap. The cat has caught his head in the disposal. As we took off, I thought I'd comfort Rudy with my touch, and so I reached around so he could smell my hand. And that loving little tabby jumped down on my finger badly, and he clamped it in his jaws and held it fast. I yelled aloud in pain. Rich pulled over in a panic. What's the matter? Are you okay? I answered, no. The cat has got his jaws around my pinky. I knew I would survive the bruise. We pulled again behind the cruiser, racing down the avenue, searching for the vet. The cop pulled over in a parking lot behind a church. We pulled behind him, and Rich said, Mike, where's the vet? And the officer responded, who is Mike and who are you, and what's the reason you've been tailing me tonight? Rich pointed to the back seat where I grimly smiled and gnashed my teeth, and once again my saga did relate. My cat has caught his head in the disposal. Our third policeman wasn't busy. I'll lead you to the vet, said he, and there was Michael in a tizzy. Where the heck were you? We carried Rudy and the sink and the disposal in, and we were glad to be received without a smirk. Rudy's temperature and oxygen were low. He was in shock. The doctor and the staff went right to work. I couldn't help but cringe when they stuck in the syringe and the pudgy little body slumped inert. The cat was slithered out of the disposal. They lubed his neck with KY jelly, pulled his greasy body till he popped out of his collar and was furry from sink at last. The crew sprang into action. IV fluids were attached and little socks and blankets warmed him in his bed. Hot water bottles were applied, a blow dryer to warm the punky spike of fur upon his tiny head. Rich and I got home at 4 a.m., sipped martinis, went to bed, awakened by a newsman with a query. Do you have a cat who caught his head in a disposal? The blotter the policeman keeps at something about a kitchen sink and a cat who clearly didn't think. How's Rudy, by the way? The story spread throughout the town and traveled all the world around, but fame has not affected Rudy's thinking. Our new disposal has a cover, and I know I find it odd that Rudy still is seen to prowl around the brink. You'd imagine he'd recall with every shiver of his soul that magic evening he adorned the kitchen sink, the cat who caught his head in the disposal. The night that Rudy was detained, $1,000 went down the drain, and the stalwart vet can now exclaim he's seen the kitchen sink.
0: That was awesome.
1: I did that for a music camp a couple of years ago.
0: Did anyone else expect that? That was pretty awesome. And brutal too, right? I mean,
1: sort of, yeah.
0: Some of the imagery there was pretty rough.
1: But it had a happy ending, so that's why I like singing it.
0: Yeah, I mean, it's one of those things, everything falls apart and everything comes back together.
1: Yeah.
0: And that's pretty rapid fire lyrics.
1: Yeah, it is, because, yeah.
0: Very nice. And so we're at 11:34. We have about 20 minutes left to play the rest of your tunes. Do you want to go right on to that? Or is there any...
1: I'm sure we can keep going on.
0: So the next one is called Right Field.
1: Right Field.
0: Do you want to talk about that one?
1: I was going to say, this one is a Peter, Paul, and Mary tune. Most people who know Peter, Paul, and Mary will have definitely heard it. I'm a big baseball fan, a big Red Sox fan, I'm not afraid to say it. So this is a baseball song, but it's a Little League baseball song that they sing so well, and it's called Right Field.
0: Okay, let's see if we can find it here.

here in right field. It's important, you know. You gotta know how to catch. You gotta know.

0: It reminds me that the Red Sox didn't play last night.
1: No, I think they got rained out. So, but, yeah. I was going to say that I have Peter, Paul, and Mary story, too. That actually was, they do it together in concert, the three of them, Peter, Paul, and Mary, and Paul and Mary do this hokey little skit thing along with it, which is kind of cute. But, and actually, I think the first time I heard it was listening to Paul Stuckey sing it solo. And that was at a concert. It would have been in 1995, because my daughter was 10, my son was 12. Of course, I grew up listening to all my Peter, Paul, and Mary albums. And so we went to the concert when they came to the Memorial Auditorium in Burlington. And I think the three of us were the youngest people in the audience. Everybody else was all, you know, older. All big Peter, Paul, and Mary favorites. And so my son was sitting on the aisle seat, and then there was me, and then there was my daughter, you know, next on my right side. And Paul was singing some song. It wasn't this one, but he was singing a song. And my son starts whacking me in the arm. He's going, "Mom, Mom, Mom." I'm like, "What?" And he goes, "Peter is standing right here. Peter Yarrow is standing right next to my son doing a sound check." And I said, "Well, say hi to him." And so he said, "Hi, Peter." And Peter said, "Hi, how you doing? You having a good time?" And all this, we chatted for a few minutes, and then Peter went back up the aisle. So it was like, yeah.
0: Wow, that's a brush with fame.
1: But it was like,
0: right,
1: Peter's
0: there.
1: Right here. He's like, "Peter's right here." So, yeah.
0: That's too cool, yeah, for a kid.
1: For a kid.
0: It's almost better than taking a baseball home, yeah, after the game.
1: Yeah, and both my kids played Little League. My daughter actually played all the way through high school, but yeah, I spent a lot of time on a Little League field.
0: I didn't know that about you.
1: I can't play worth a diddly. I have absolutely no sports abilities at all, which is why I do music and theater.
0: Yeah.
1: No sports ability. I love sports, but...
0: You got to keep your hands in good shape anyway for the work you do.
1: Yeah.
0: I'm going to request that we skip the next song and go to the Long Ago Ladies, because I think... We're going to run out of time, and
1: okay.
0: If you have, do you have anything that you want to say about this tune?
1: Just that I first saw John Gaylmore back in 1977 in Randolph. He was actually performing at a wedding reception for one of my coworkers who was getting married. So that's when I first saw John, and I remember just falling in love with his music and thinking, "Oh, I so hope this guy, you know, makes it." And then over the years, I've just been, you know, following along, listening to a show, Just Kidding on DEV. And he lived in Elmore. I lived in Worcester, so he'd come down and do benefits for the Worcester Historical Society, things like that. He never knew me from a hole in the wall, but, you know, I knew who he was. And I just fell in love with his Long Ago Lady, which I would love to see as the state song. I just think it's an absolutely beautiful tribute to the state of Vermont and to his love for music.
0: So we'll listen closely to the lyrics when we listen to this tune.

0: It's beautiful.
1: I think that's just one of the most beautiful songs out there.
0: Mm.
1: And sort of, maybe I have two missions in life left. One is to make sure that Medicaid pays for dentures, and the other is to make Long Ago Lady the state song. Yeah, I love that song.
0: Well, those are two causes that I could definitely support for sure.
1: Yeah.
0: That song really showcases his beautiful voice.
1: God, yeah. Beautiful voice.
0: And we should all take a moment just to remember John.
1: And Pete.
0: John and Pete.
1: John and Pete.
0: Okay, Joanne, you're bringing us down. I'm just kidding. No. That was lovely, and definitely, you know, there are some state treasures, and Pete Sutherland and John Gilmore are two of them.
1: Definitely.
0: So we have, let's see, how long is this time? We have enough time for the last tune. Do you want to say anything about it?
1: The real silly one? The real silly one?
0: Okay, now we're going to get silly?
1: Oh, now we're going to get silly. Or sillier?
0: Sillier.
1: I'm assuming you're talking momisms.
0: No, actually, we're not, because no. I couldn't find that one.
1: Who are we doing?
0: It's the Steve Martin tune.
1: Oh, gosh. Well, I guess it is Sunday.
0: Okay, what does that mean?
1: This is just a silly Steve Martin song with his Deep Canyon Rangers. In a way, it's like, you know, like you always end with like a hymn of the day kind of thing when you do things. So I guess this we could do this as our hymn of the day.
0: This is our hymn of the day.
1: This is our hymn of the day. But it's just another absolutely silly song, and it's called Atheists Don't Have No Songs.
0: Okay. Can't wait. I haven't heard this one yet.
1: Oh, gosh. It gets a little loud in spots.
0: Okay, we'll keep an eye on that.
2: You know, religious people have such beautiful music and art, and atheists really have nothing. Until now. Little tune called Atheists Don't Have No Songs.

0: songs.
1: Thank you very much.
2: It did get a little loud.
3: It did get a little loud, a little silly. I was going to say, I was going to say, I'm Catholic, so it was just, you know, it's not
2: anything. Yeah, you got to throw in a little.
3: Yeah, throw in a little humor.
2: Irreverence.
3: Need a hymn of the day. It's like, yeah.
2: It is Sunday. I guess that's what you said. It's Sunday.
3: You got to end with a hymn.
2: Well, so now we're winding down. We've finished all the important stuff, and we talked about oral health. Talked about music, theater, free clinics. Anything?
3: Yeah. I have nothing else. I think I've talked all that I wanted to talk about.
2: Well, we've heard a lot about how to take care of your teeth, how to access health. 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
2: 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And I hope that it's been enjoyable for others to listen to. And maybe learned a little something, you know. If not, then we'll try harder next time. I'll have Joanne back again to reprise

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Until then, I think we have Thought Pastures up at noon, and I'm looking forward to that. I'm going to leave you with some jazz for us to walk out of here by, and you all can go into your afternoon. Enjoy the rest of the day. 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

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We are Central Vermont Community Radio. You can also listen to us live streaming on WGDR.org. And my name is Moore Quinn. This is Thought Pasture. And what do we want to start with today? Oh, well, one thing I need to tell you. I need to let you know that the following program presents the opinions of who? The following program presents the opinions of its participants and producers. It does not... Oh, you know, it's sometimes when you do two things at one time, it's just, you know, never really a good idea. And if you do that, then you might have, you know, some issues and think, oh, well, this isn't working out well for me. And you might have to do something else. So hold on a second. I will be right there. Hello.

Well, ladies and gentlemen, we have a bit of a fussy player. And you know what you do when you have a fussy player? You say, well, then you're just not going to get to play today. And, you know, they may complain about the fact that, oh, man, come on, I want to play. What is wrong with you? Why can't I play? And nothing happens. Let's try a little goodbye pork pie hat. There we go. Now there's a song you can get yourself around. Goodbye pork pie hat.

Thank you, Mr. Mingus. Thank you very much. That was beautiful. Just really, I don't know, soulful or something. Whew. I'm going to stay on that that sort of feeling with this one is from Mavis Staples, and it's You Are Not Alone. And let me just say, it's, you know, I thought we were going to get more rain, but we're getting plenty. You know what it is? It's that slow, deliberate rain that's just going to linger over. And if it's frustrating to you, you are not alone. Here comes Mavis Staples.

No, you are not. You are not. You know, it sure feels that way sometimes, though, doesn't it? The other thing is you can not be alone, like physically alone, but you can feel lonely. You can feel lonely in a crowd. It's true. And you can feel lonely just because you're hanging out at your place and maybe you're just all by yourself. That's why I want to mention something about our underwriter for this program. Partial support anyway. So community support for the following program, which is Thought Pasture, is provided in part by HomeShare Vermont, helping Vermonters age at home by matching them with folks looking for an affordable place to live and now reaching the Northeast Kingdom. More information about the vetting and matching process at homesharevermont.org. So if the house has gotten a little bit too big for you and you feel like you're just rattling around there, you might think, maybe I could open this place up to someone else and so they won't be alone. And like it says here, there is a vetting and matching process to make sure that you're comfortable, that it's a good fit. Because otherwise, you'll think, why, oh, why, oh, why? But there have been plenty of stories of people that have, they've got new friends and it just opened up their lives for them. And so it can be a really wonderful thing. So that is HomeShare Vermont at homesharevermont.org if you want to get some more information. And let me tell you, it is unbelievable. Okay, so I segued that. I wanted to throw in the unbelievable part because we've had some milder songs to start the hour with. You know, it's that overcast kind of a day. And, okay, let's face it, it's raining. But it's good because I got the rest of the plants in my garden, and I'm really happy about that. Well, there was some plants that my wife had that she'd been, nursing from a seed. And I wanted to plant some of them yesterday. And she said, no, well, this week. And, well, unbelievable. But our cat, Ruth, ate them. She brought them in because it was going to be very rainy and windy. And so she brought them in to keep them safe. And she put them in the room where Ruth is. And unbelievable, Ruth ate them. But, well, live and learn. Anyway, here comes Diamond Rio. Unbelievable.

What an exquisite song. Love her. You know, I'm going to follow that up with some of you out there may be familiar with Peebo Bryson, a singer-songwriter. He passed just this past week, June 2nd, in Marietta, Georgia. And he collaborated with Luther Vandross and Sissy Houston, and he also got his own album and signed with Capitol Records. And this is a song that you may recall. It's called Tonight I Celebrate My Love.

And yes, that was Roberta Flack with Peebo Bryson. So rest in peace, Peebo Bryson. And we're going to move on to... I met a fella just Friday, and his name was Marty. And Marty, if you're listening out there, I told you I was going to play this song for you. So, because he did some lineman work. Different kind of lineman, but different some lineman work. So, Marty, if you're out there listening, this is for you. Glenn Campbell, Wichita lineman.

Wow, what a journey. 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I know this song's gonna take you back.

Yes, indeed. Journey, love and touch and squeeze. And I got another song here because before you can get to the love and the touch and the squeezing and all that kind of stuff, you may have some work to do. You may have many, many rivers to cross before you can get there. And you know, I know that Clark loves Jimmy Cliff, so I'm sending this out to Clark today. And you're listening to Thought Pastor. I'm Moore Quinn. This is Central Vermont Community Radio.

Many rivers to cross. It's just that time. This is the Zombies.

All right. Well, earlier this week, it was the time of the season to celebrate the birthday of our very own J. Willis Pratt. He was over at Charlie O's playing some of the folks from his group, We're Bionic. And I thought, you know, a good birthday song that I could dedicate to Willis would be Ozzy Osbourne, Bark at the Moon. Happy birthday, Willis.

Boom. 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I don't know why they bark at the moon. You know what? My dogs like to bark. It doesn't matter if it's the moon is out or not. They like, what they like to do is

That is taking it back. You know, that's like dreaming of the days far, far away. And this is Katherine Jenkins. She's probably dreaming of Georgia.

Wow, what an absolutely beautiful song and voice. My friend Anne in Georgia, not Georgia, Vermont, but Georgia, the state of Georgia. she sent me a clip of that, and I hadn't heard it, and I thought, well, let's give it a listen. And boy, am I glad that I did, because that was just beautiful, absolutely beautiful. I'm going to cross over into the 1 o'clock hour with a little bit of Roy Orbison. Here comes.

Only the lonely. Yes. Well, I hope you're not lonely. You're not lonely because you're here with me listening to Thought Pasture. And that is on WGDR Plainfield, WGDH Hardwick, broadcasting on 91.1 FM and 91.7 FM. We are Central Vermont Community Radio. You can listen to us live streaming, and I know a lot of you are listening to us live streaming on WGDR.org. I am so very grateful for that and for all the streamers that are out there, because it lets me be in contact with some friends of mine otherwise I wouldn't see, and they wouldn't we couldn't interact. So it's really a very great treat to do that. And then I got to hear great songs like the last one that we had. But I know you're all longing to hear an uninterrupted Roy Orbison, so here comes Only the Lonely. You're listening to Thought Pasture. I'm Maura Quinn. Dum dum dum dum dum dum. Oh yeah yeah yeah. Oh yeah oh, oh yeah. Only the lonely.

You know who knows what it's like to be lonely? Georgia Girl does. Actually, hold on. I was gonna... Wait. Only the lonely, right? Right? Only the lonely? So I was thinking, okay, only the lonely. How about I play a little bit of Princess Lonely? I haven't played this in a very long time, so if you will indulge me. This is something that I wrote and produced and narrated. It's called Princess Lonely.

0: Princess Lonely. Once upon a time, there lived a princess. And you would think that because she was a princess, she would be happy. But she didn't have anyone to play with. She lived alone in the forest. One day she was crying, and she didn't really know why. She sat down under a big, big, big, big tree. It was so tall she couldn't see the top. She couldn't really because she rarely looked up. In fact, come to think of it, she spent most of her days with her head bent down. Oh my, she thought, another day, and here I am, all alone. Then, one day, she looked up. Really looked up. Up, up, up, and all around. All around, she saw trees posing in really interesting ways. It almost looked like they were stretching. Hmm, she thought. That's funny. Now, this was big. Big, big, big. Because usually she thought about how lonely she was and how she didn't have anyone to play with her. Suddenly she opened her eyes, wide, wide, wide, and everywhere she looked, to the east, to the north, to the south, to the west, up above her head and down below her feet. Everywhere she looked, there was a friend to play with. It started with Tree Tag. Tree Tag, she called it. As she walked along, she would look up at a tree, and believe it or not, they started to talk to her. She would stop, pose like them, and listen to the story they had to tell. She listened and she looked at them. She really listened. She listened to their story. And she looked at the life they had. There were so many stories and so much to learn. Now it seemed that she was never lonely. One day she felt something on her face. And it was a smile. She looked up and all around. Where would everything come from? Look at all the shapes and shades and colors, so many colors. And depending on where the sun was or the moon or how the wind blew or didn't, the shapes and colors changed. A funny thing happened. The more she thought about the trees and their roots, and the more she really, really, really, really looked outside of herself, the less lonely she became. There was so much to see and do. She rarely felt lonely. And when she did, she thought, I'm not alone. I have lots of friends, and they have me. The end.
1: And they have me. I think that's my favorite line. And they have me. You know, because, I don't know, she's just a little girl. And now for something completely different. How about a little, someone was commenting on my cat story, the cat and the plant. Said, if it isn't the frost, it's the cats. So I'm sure Ruth didn't mean to do it. She just thought, oh, look, there's fresh greenery in here for me. How lovely. So here's a little something from Harry Chapin called Cats in the Cradle. But really, it should be cats in the plant. Cats in the... Cats... Anyway, here we go.

Gotta tell you, that's a depressing song. So, I gotta have something else, something that sort of picks me up. It's, how about a little Ringo?

Boom, boom, boom. All right, so we're gonna we're gonna try another cat song. This is from the musical Cats, and this is Jennifer Hudson's version of Memory.

Beautiful song. What an amazing voice Jennifer Hudson has. Nothing funny about that. Just beautiful. I know. I don't know why I said nothing funny about that, because the next song is What's So Funny About Peace, Love, and Understanding. This is Elvis Costello's version. However, the song was written and originally performed by Nick Lowe. Ha, you see what you learn when you do a show on WGDR? You know, you have your listeners call in and they give you information, and I love that. So if you have any information or want to request a song, 802-454-7762. In the meantime, I'm Moore Quinn, and what's so funny?

0: Here comes a different song altogether. It's called The Wait. No, it's not. Yeah, actually, I do have The Wait. And this is a live production of The Wait. It's not by the band. It's with Mavis Staples and a bunch of other people singing along with her. And this is a live performance, The Wait. It's got Joan Osborne, Keb Moe, Buddy Miller, Patty Griffin.
1: I was feeling about a half past

0: right, well, that is The Way It's Done, and this is The Way by Jill Scott from her album Golden Moments.
1: Thank you.

tonight from the Pink Pony Club up north in California to Cowgirl in the Sand, Neil Young.

Well, that wasn't Neil Young. And honestly, I don't know who that was singing that song. I mean, I know I played it, but it said Neil Young, but it might have been, well, I had it up here a second ago, and now it's gone. So that was a different version of it, but I really kind of dug it, gotta say. Really kind of dug it. We got Swivel Radio coming up at the top of the hour. DJ Effery's here. And I was trying to think. How about this? How about a little animals? Because I got to get out of this place. Ready?

not most of it, a good part of it on the radio. What a fun event. Were you there? Did you like it? Call and tell me about it. Or don't. It's fine. We've got 2 hours of music coming up. And we're going to start off with a long one. I did not have an album that was made specifically by this person, but I did have an album he was on. And his birthday was not today, but it was yesterday. 1935, Grant Green was born, and this is him on guitar on Lee Morgan's A Search for the New Land.

to Connie, calling from the camp, cleaning up the mildew. This whole set's for you folks. Busting it out. Stay busy, stay clean, stay healthy. Thanks for calling.

Man. What a track. Holy moly. Lee Morgan on trumpet, Wayne Shorter on tenor sax, Grant Green, Happy Birthday on guitar, Herbie Hancock on piano, Reginald Workman on bass, and Billy Higgins on drums. Recorded in 1964 and released in 1966 after 2 years on the shelf, I believe. Yeah, speechless. Let's see here. I'm out of order. Imagine that. It happens sometimes. We got another birthday. I meant to play somebody else first, but we'll loop back around and do that pronto right after this. I saw these guys last fall. One of my favorite tracks by them, and it's the lead singer's birthday, born on 6-7-1963. Happy birthday, Gordon Gano.

Yeah, happy birthday, Prince. Before that was the Violent Femmes, as you probably noticed, with Please Do Not Go. And then Prince's birthday was, would have been today, born in 1958. And 33 years ago to the day, he changed his name to an unpronounceable symbol and became the artist formerly known and was able to get out of his contract with Warner somehow and put new music out and get out of the deal he was not happy with. Smart man, that Prince. Unfortunate loss, that one. What else? You know, I would have played something else, but honestly, that's the only thing I have by Prince. It's just not been a priority to put that on the shelf. And maybe it's something I should fix, but I also feel like there's plenty of Prince to be found. Let's see. Oh, this is a little different. This is... Next track is a band that played live for the first time on this date. After this, that and this. Yeah, I hit the dump button just in case. I don't know. I hope that didn't go through. Maybe it did. Naughty boy. Best case scenario, it didn't. Not trying to offend anybody or break any rules. Well, depends on who's offended, I guess. Nah, kidding. I'm kidding. All right, here's a good one.

snout just to eat. He made it, yes, yes, yes. Oh, yes, he did. God made man. He made him stout. God made man to rule the world. God made woman just to obey.

Well, John Lee, I don't think I can get behind that message. First time I've actually listened to that and caught it and been like, ew, that makes me feel kind of sad. Well, maybe just that one did you wrong. I hope so. Let's see, that was Rambling by Myself and Baby You Ain't No Good by John Lee Hooker. Before that was Chant Down Babylon from Confrontation and Blackheart Man from Bunny Wailer. Maybe one of my favorite reggae albums.

All right, let's see. It's 2:53. Just let this play for a second.

This is one of those albums that, like, if I knew how, I would start a petition. I've actually emailed record companies to ask them if they would allow this to be repressed, the people that own the rights to this music. Of course, I haven't heard back. If you know how to get an previously unreleased recording transferred to vinyl, who to talk to, the resurrection of the Bayou Mahara live at the Maple Leaf Bar in New Orleans from this compilation of recordings from a weekly sit-in there from James Booker from 77 to 82. This absolutely deserves to be pressed. Such a crazy set of music, all live. And sometimes it sounds like nobody's there because there wasn't. And I like that. You're listening to WGDR Plainfield, WGDH Hardwick, 91.1, 91.7. You know, we got a lot going on here at the station. We are anticipating our new antenna going up at any point, waiting for some final stages, I do believe. But it's sooner than later. You've done so much to help us reach our goal to make this work, which is going to spread our area of reach exponentially. It's a pretty beautiful thing. Yeah, it's going to be good. We're going to be up a little bit higher, broadcasting from a new elevation that's going to allow us to hit more homes and areas that we did not before. And I'm grateful for that. Let's see. Oh, Al Nana. I played this before a while back. Let's see. I keep saying that because I can't really see. I took my glasses off. I had them on. They're bifocals. I don't like them. I take them off quickly, but then I realize, oh, wait, you need them. This next album was lost for 52 years and came out 3 years ago in the winter. It's a Saharan rock band called Al Nana. Recorded by Busaphone Studios in Casablanca, Morocco in 71. The album L'Orchestre National Maritanian was undistributed and dust-covered and found by a Belgium company, Radio Martico, that rediscovered it and released it in 2023. This is such a cool album. One of the employees at Buchspieler had it playing when I went in there. And I was like, what is this? And she was like, this is that. And I said, okay, just give me this. I'm leaving. And I'm glad I got it. So I'm going to share it with you now and see what you think. This track, if I can pronounce it, I didn't say properly, Yersabo Yerkoi. Let's see what it sounds like.

Samande anthracite. I looked that up because I was uncertain, which is often the case about most things. And it's a form of coal. Thank you, Andy, by the way, my man. Thanks on the heads up on Mavis. I'm sure she was stellar. Let's see. That was anthracite from their second album, actually, Samande. Before that, Addicts of My Life. I just want to read that last verse. In the secret space of dreams where I dreaming lay amazed, when the secrets all are told and the petals all unfold, when there was no dream of mine, you dreamed of me. Thanks a lot, Robert. Stellar. And before that was Parliament, Give Up the Funk. I hope you like that Al Nana song. Your Saba Yakoi. I thought that was fun. I think I got it kind of close on the pronunciation. They usually say the name of the song in the song, but sometimes it's so fast I still can't get it. No shame, though. Let's see. We've got about 40 minutes left. I'm thinking I might run short on music, but I've got a plan. We're going to double up the next two artists. So coming up, you got two from Uroy, Gorgon Wise, and Don't You Worry, and two from R.L. Burnside, Short Haired Woman and Old Black Maddie. Sit down and relax.

And I took my wife to the hairdresser. And this is what the woman said. I really can't dress the woman's hair. God knows I'm greasy.

Yeah. You know you got it going on when your kid reaches out and says, "This is catchy, Papa. Hey, Milo, get your homework done." Yeah, that's right, Mississippi.

All right, Doug Carn, an album called Spirit of the New Land with Gene Carn on vocals. Doug is playing piano, electric piano, and organ. George Harper played tenor and soprano saxophone, bass clarinet, flute, and reed flute. Charles Tolliver, flugelhorn, Garnett Brown, trombone, Earl McIntyre, tuba, and Al Muzon on drums. Doug wrote new lyrics for, obviously, Miles Davis's song Blue and Green, and also for Lee Morgan's Search for the New Land, which is like the third song I played today, oddly enough. History and such. Let's see. Aseco Golden Band de Grand Yoff is next. Check it out. See what you think.

Yeah, let's talk about that for a second. The Aseco Golden Band, the Grand Yoff, a sprawling drum collective tearing up Dakar's nightlife scene. Senegalese poet Jibi Lee, the Wawa Collective, is backed by 14 different percussive instruments, plus horns, winds, balafon, and the occasional accordion, combining Count Osi's spiritually elevated polyrhythms with Fela Kuti's orchestra and Tony Allen's groove. Hot dog. Mississippi Records came out November 10th, 2023. Based in a neighborhood of Grand Yoff of Dakar, Senegal, and operating as a mutual aid group for the larger community, the band builds its songs on ancient rhythms passed on from Senegal, Cameroon, and the infamous Gori Island. In both Wolof and French, Jibi preaches a message of uplift and cooperation rooted in the Suli teachings of the Morid Brotherhood, Morid Brotherhood, as well as Christianity and animist religions. I'm going to have to look that word up. Senegal, my life, my joy is the call and response chanted over cascading, infinitely layered drum patterns. On the opener. I like this. 20 years across three generations of band members. These guys have played raucous all-night jams at weddings, secret parties, and political rallies. Grainy cell phone footage of their shows has spread online, but this is the first album. Yeah, you're welcome. Sometimes I just end up with these cherries, and we get to share them together. Let's see, we got 14 minutes left. I have, that song, The Best I Can Do, is called Bai Nyangdo. Next, let's listen to Clifford Brown and Max Roach on the Blues Walk. And we'll pull a few more out to cover the rest of the set today. I hope you enjoyed the show. DJ Effrey, Swivel Radio. You know, you got great programming coming up after this. From 4 to 5 with Afrosonic Taxi. From 5 to 6, Bon Mott. With Rick, show of poetry and words. From 6 to 7, The Good Ways Reggae Show with Kind. From 7 to 8, I'm sorry, 7 to 9, actually, The Rebel Level with DJ Emma. 9 to 11, Show of Life with Walk and Will. And then back to syndication with Deep Threes from 11 to 12. Stay tuned for more great programming all this evening into the night.

Yeah. Clifford Brown and Max Roach. The Blues Walk. I was just doing a little bit of reading about this next album. This is the Revolutionaries. I guess that they were the house band for Channel One Studios back in like 75, set up as then. And this band played on numerous dub albums and recorded as a backing band for artists like B.B. Seaton, Carl Malcolm, Black Uruhu, Culture, Prince Allah, Leroy Smart, Gregory Isaacs, John Holt, The Heptones, Mighty Diamonds, Iroyd, Tapper Zuki, Trinity, U Brown, Errol Scorcher, and Serge Gainsbourg, among others. Holy moly. This is from a compilation of theirs. We got two coming from them. The compilation is called Rootsman Dub with a track called The Black Star Dub and Rootsman Dub. Happy Sunday, kids. See you next week.

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Hola, bienvenido. You're in the Afrosonic Taxi for another journey into music with African roots worldwide. I'm your driver, DJ K, and today we're traveling the 10 islands of Cabo Verde. This small nation off the western coast of Africa has a population of less than 500,000 people, but has produced more than its share of world-class musicians. We just heard one of the longtime stars, Tito Puri. Next up, Mobafuco

0: Coming to you from the studios of KPSQLP in downtown Fayetteville, Arkansas, you're in the Afrosonic Taxi with your driver, DJ K. And today we're highlighting Cabo Verdean music. We just heard Bana, and before that, the group Os Tuberos. Now one of the many musicians who've immigrated to Europe or the U.S. From France, here is Boy Jiménez.
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We've got one more set of music with roots in the islands of Cabo Verde, starting with a Coladera from Lucibella.

Cabo Verdean singer Myra Andrade, and before that, the roots group Cimentera. We also heard Lura, a Portuguese artist of Cabo Verdean descent. You've been riding in the Afrosonic Taxi, where we break down borders with music and give you a soundtrack to move with light through challenging times. 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
3: Hello, everyone. Good evening. How are you? I'm Kind, and I'm here filling in this evening for Rick with his show Bon Mots. I'm very happy to be here with you again, Rick. I hope you're doing well. Last week, I filled in and did a combination of, I think it was like dub poetry. You listened to a wonderful poem. Tonight, we're going to be focusing on women in reggae. So, enjoy. First up, you're going to hear Not Falling by Annalise Assum. Ui, I think she's Brazilian, so I'm going to try to pronounce her name as best as I can. But it's Annalise Assum Pacquiao with her song Not Falling. Enjoy. Have fun. Catch a vibe.

0: 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I'm DJ Kind, filling in for Rick with his show Bon Mont this evening. If you're new to hearing my voice, I host the Good Ways Reggae Show on Sundays from 6 to 7, so right after Rick's show, focusing on Jamaican music in all its forms and music from across the Caribbean diaspora. Last week, during this show last week, I focused on dub poetry, and you all heard this wonderful poem called Mad Woman by Jean Binta Breeze. That poem is extremely powerful, and I totally forgot to tell you a little bit about who she was. So she was a Jamaican dub poet and storyteller. She also was a theater director and actor, and she published 8 books of poetry and stories, and she also released several CDs and also toured around the world to perform. She passed away in 2021, but of course her music and her, you know, work lives on. She was brought up by her grandparents, who were farmers in rural Jamaica. She studied at the Jamaican School of Drama before traveling to Britain. When she was 30, she traveled with the poet Linton Kwesi Johnson, who you also heard on last week's show. He was also a very important, like, guiding light. They both were guiding lights in the dub poetry scene. And if I didn't say it before, Jean is considered, like, the first woman dub poet. And so dub's fusion of reggae rhythms and spoken word combined with the political subject matter had a responsive audience in the radicalized black communities of Britain in the 70s and early 80s. So it was really powerful that Jean Binta Breeze got there, performed there, and it had a ripple effect and kind of helped transform the kind of dub community also in England. So yeah, that's a little bit about her. Please, if you're interested, look up more of her work. I'm going to play right now one of her poems called Red Rebel Song, and that's on her album Riding on the Rhythm. Enjoy.
1: I'm going to sing it loud. I'm going to sing it long. No apology, no pun. It's just a raw fire madness and a clinging to the green. A sargasso sea. It's years of ungluing myself from the fabric of lust that have I in a pin-up glare. Years of trying to build a trust. Long time I want free myself from the white-black question. From the constant hair-pulling, breadfruit-baiting, coconut-shaking hypocrisies of I skin, having nothing better to do but lie down per mass a bed. Outside, feel slaves sing loud to open sky. Hear them own ancestral echo in the wind. I in the house, tie up with apron, between bedroom, where white mammy practicing piano and can't quite reach the blues. And the kitchen, where black mammy reigns supreme, where my soul steam out and smell like fresh clothes washed with roses soap. Long time my song lock up tight in my throat. Like if I ever open my mouth just to breathe, the roar would have shake this earth and matter kind split and microchip chill just fly. Yes, I feel like I sitting on a time bomb and I can't get angry. For you to see mountain quake and certain boy where I entertain delegation after delegation and still can't solve a little irrigation. Should I just get lick and stamp on an envelope with no return address? Nuff sister and brother like I, red with anger, can't explode. Is I and I legs split open cross this sea of hatred and indifference, taking injection after injection for cure the madness and pull we foot together? Is I and I did climb mountain and try carry a cloud full of tears upon we head so now I wouldn't have to build a next ark for save we from the waters? I is the red rebel woman, holding earth, North Pole to South, tropical wet, heating whole continents with a rainforest intensity. Let go either side is to lose a part of I. Bridge over troubled water, lay some loving on I now. Watch I, painted half-breed, center spread. I not take no abuse from either direction. I is red river, foot shape out a country clear, mother of white children, red children, and black. Who is long time I want sing this song. Sing it loud, sing it long. No apology, no pun, just a raw fire madness and a clinging to the green, a Sargasso sea. I release myself from the promise of eternal compromise. From the bed of rapists, black or white, from page three, from chur. If I want gear peace, is mine, it free, no apology. Long time I reaping by blows, peep shows, who knows what amount of dose. I live it, I feel it, I sing it. It don't make life no easier, but it sure don't make it wrong. I is the free Christian who know Jah. The one who roam and come home, I is the red rebel woman, accepting I madness, declaring I song. Now sit down in a attic, take no fire burn. I singing it loud, I singing it long. Ting say I done, well I just a come. I own rainbow, I own song.

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And then you can also listen to our 2-week archive. Don't try to say that fast. It's difficult. You just heard Wake Up by Sister Charmaine. Before that, you heard Barb Wire by Nora Dean. Before that, you heard Woe by Desiree. And then before that, you heard The Red Rebel Song, a poem by Jean Binta Breeze. And next up, you're going to hear Rule the Sound by Azza Lineage. Enjoy.

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Thank you for listening to Central Vermont Community Radio. You just heard Fever by Susan Cadogan. She is wonderful, has a beautiful voice. There's a huge history behind her. But what I want to say right now is that she bridges this gap, or she bridges roots, soul, and lover's rock together, kind of like creating this sweet spot, I like to say. So she's an artist that I love listening to and maybe will feature at some point on the Good Ways Reggae Show. Before that, you heard You Are My Desire by Rita Marley and the Solettos. Before that, you heard Better Days by Marla Brown. And before that, you heard Silly Wasn't I by Sharon Forrester. And next up, you're going to hear Guide and Protect by Aisha. And then Falling by Nadia Batson. And then Rock Fort Rock by the Scatolites. And I will take a quick break and be back for my show at 6 p.m., the Good Ways Reggae Show. Thank you for joining, and hopefully see you soon, or listen soon. Take good care. Bye.

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Hello. Welcome to the Good Ways Reggae Show. I am DJ Kind and very happy to be here with you this evening. Yeah, tonight we have, I feel like I say this a lot, but it's just another sampling of songs that were on my heart, spanning a few different genres, but mainly lovers rock, I think, this evening, and a little bit of dub. So first up, you're going to hear Positive Reality by Mikey Dread. Enjoy. Let's catch a vibe.

Hey, it's DJ Kind again. I feel really called to play that song again. So in reggae music, Jamaican music, radio, there's usually a lot of like stopping and talking and pulling the song back and all of that. And this feels like such an important moment to do that for me. So that song is called Positive Reality. It's by Mikey Dread. And I mentioned it's lovers rock, right? That wonderful genre that exploded in England. And so I want us to listen to the song again. Listen to how sweet and soulful, you know, it sounds with a little bit of roots reggae in there, but the power of the words, and just, yeah, I really want us to do it again. So I'm going to back it up. I'm going to play it again. Listen again and picture yourself a young Jamaican child in England. My dad was born in England, so let's pretend we're him. And things are rough. And you're there. You didn't have any control over how you got there. And you're faced with a lot, and your family's faced with a lot. And so a song about positive reality and going down in history, playing that. Yeah, I'll stop. I'll let the music talk, but let's do it again. Turn it up, dance, do whatever you want. But enjoy yourself. Let's keep going.

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Thanks for tuning in to the Good Ways Reggae Show. You just heard Got to Find the Dub by Sugar Minot. Before that, you heard We Are the Rasta by Israel Vibration on the Unconquered People album. And then before that, you heard Positive Reality by Mikey Dread, which we listened to twice because I felt it in my bones, got the chills and everything, that someone out there needed to hear that song twice. I'm going to read to you a little bit about Mikey Dread. He was born in Port Antonio as one of five children. He showed a natural aptitude for engineering and electronics from an early age. And as a teenager, he performed with the Safari and Sound of Music sound systems. That's also really important because he was fully in the sound system from when he was really young. Exciting. And he worked on his high school's radio station. He studied electrical engineering at the College of Arts, Science, and Technology, and in 1976, he started out as an engineer with the Jamaica Broadcasting Corporation, JBC. Also really powerful. Campbell wasn't impressed that the JBC's playlist mainly consisted of, bland foreign pop music at a time when some of the most potent reggae was being recorded in Jamaica. That is notable because we talked about how the Jamaican government controlled the airwaves for a while in an attempt to kind of essentially stop all of the progress, the positivity, the things going on the ground that people were recording. And so this young person here, Mikey Dread, convinced his bosses at JBC to give him his own radio program, which he called Dread at the Controls, where he played almost exclusively reggae. Then he went on to do amazing things. He has this very adventurous kind of like musical history. Can't think of the words right now. But the point is that for me, that song is really important, that little kids in England and Jamaican kids all over the world got to listen to that song and feel grounded. So that is why the moral of the story is I'm happy to be playing reggae here in Vermont at Central Vermont Community Radio. Thanks for listening. So next up, you're going to hear No Can Do by Kashif Lindo. Enjoy. Keep catching a vibe.

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We are Central Vermont Community Radio, and you're listening to the Good Ways Reggae Show. You just heard Here I Stand by Carlton Livingston. Before that, you heard Movie Star by Errol Dunkley. If that song sounds familiar, several people have done the song. There's sometime in the 1990s, Buju Banton did that song and actually recorded it with Errol Dunkley. Before that, you heard Natural High by Claudia Fontaine. And before that, No Can Do by Kashif Lindo. Next up is Ballistic Dub by Leroy Smart. Enjoy.

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Thanks for joining and tuning in and listening in to Central Vermont Community Radio. You just heard, let's see, that one was Greatest Thing by Rima and Zion I Kings. Before that, you heard Worthwhile by Nesta. And then before that, you heard Channel One Feel It by Leroy Smart and the Aggravators. And before that, you heard Ballistic, the Ballistic Affair, like the dub version, also by Leroy Smart, who also went by The Don. So next up, you're going to hear In a Life by Arcangel, I think is how you pronounce that. Enjoy. Keep catching a vibe. Keep feeling it. Da da da da da da da.

Hello, you just heard, let's see, Champion by Buju Banton. That song, he's essentially, it's like a encouraging song. He's talking to a woman saying, I'm assuming folks don't necessarily understand what he's saying, so I'm telling you. He's describing a woman who he feels is really confident and doesn't just look pretty on the outside, but exudes her confidence and is very graceful. So, Walk Like a Champion. Before that, you heard One Love by Bob Marley and the Wailers. Before that, you heard In a Life by Arkangel. And then before that, Greatest Thing by Rima and the Zion Eye Kings. I'm DJ Kind. Thank you so much for joining me this evening. Next up is the amazing DJ Emma with her show The Revel Level. I do want to say that I really enjoyed myself this evening, if you couldn't tell. I think I left the mic on at one point and you probably heard me whistling or humming or something like that. But feeling very grateful and very happy. Thank you to Levi for supporting in the background with some tech things. And yeah, thanks to you all for listening. We're going out to Money, the song Money by Hit Sound. Enjoy, keep catching a vibe without me. Take good care. See you next week. And cultural authenticity is the most important thing. So on this show, sometimes we may listen to a song once or twice, but that's okay because that's reggae. Enjoy. Take care. Be safe.

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2: 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We get your coffee with gardening wisdom of the golden turnip. Transformational listening is here for that Sunday service practice. Love coming in here to cap it. But tonight we're talking about the morning.

quick weather report for our Central Vermont listening area. Got to bring you that around 7 o'clock every night. It looks like we can see clearly now that the rain is gone. We're back to Sunday, sunny and hot. Sorry, Monday, tomorrow, and Tuesday. Lows at night in the mid-40s. Wednesday, showers likely again, and then on and off a bit through Friday. But highs remain in the 80s, perhaps close to 90 on Friday. Ooh, so we are leaning into the sunshine tonight as we revel in the wake-up call.

This is Alice Coltrane and Carlos Santana doing one called Illuminations. We are reveling in music that considers awakenings, metaphorically and literally, tonight on the Revel Level. 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

Winnie the Pooh once said, "When you wake up every day, it's like a new birthday. It's a new chance to be great again and make great decisions."

is Greg Buchanan's harp take on Bach Sleepers Wake. And I love it. Tonight we are musing, reveling in awakenings, starting fresh, realizations, daybreaking. Here's one by Shel Silverstein called The Folks. Boy, there's an old man sleeping and dreaming and waiting for his chance. Inside you, girl, there's an old lady dozing, wanting to show you a slower dance. So keep on playing, keep on running, keep on jumping till the day that those old folks down inside you wake up and come out and play.

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Today I proved it true. When the red mist falls around my eyes, I know not what I'd do. Please give me back today, and I won't say the things I said or do that thing I did. Every moment, every hour,

I only want one day. One lousy day, that's all, out of every day that's been before, since time began. I know my prayer's in vain, but for a second I'll pretend